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0: comedy rap group Starbomb is coming to Kane's Ballroom in Tulsa on Saturday, October 10th. 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That's Starbomb at Kane's Ballroom in Tulsa on Saturday, October 10th.
1: Oh, yeah. It's me, Link, again, baby, that's right, I'm back. Last time I quested for Zelda, I got a little off track. But now my confidence is at an all-time high because...
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I'm Shankar Vedantam, host of Hidden Brain. 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

I'm Shankar Vedantam, host of Hidden Brain. 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

singer LP is coming to Tower Theater in Oklahoma City Saturday, October 10th. 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

I'm Shankar Vedantam, host of Hidden Brain. 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

0: I'm Shankar Vedantam, host of Hidden Brain. 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

I'm Shankar Vedantam, host of Hidden Brain. 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
1: Comedy rap group Starbomb is coming to Kane's Ballroom in Tulsa on Saturday, October 10th. 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
2: Oh, yeah. It's me, Link, again, baby. That's right, I'm back. Last time I quested for Zelda, I got a little off track. But now my confidence is at an all-time high because...
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I'm Shankar Vedantam, host of Hidden Brain. 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
2: They say East Berlin's too cold and all the hip kids are off to Lisbon, but I've just been in Friedrichshain again. It's fine. Still happening. Had plans with an old flame Janie down this vegan pizzeria to fill the other in on the year just been and what the future holds from here. And when we're talking of the future, it's always love, life or career. I guess the second of these is a recent disease in regards to what humans fear. I tell her how I can't slow down, how I'm running on fumes for the boon of the band. How I'm scared all the seeds we sow won't grow if the next new tune don't land. But Janie's bigger things to be thinking than all the pointless things that I'm feeling. She just stares out the window, vacant gazing as the fake cheese starts congealing. Filled the silence, tapping absent-minded on the back of the plastic chair. I lean in with a grin and ask Jane again, what's really going on upstairs in there? And you want to, I add. I hate seeing her face look so sad. Still just me in a one-way conversation with the best friend that I ever had.

proffered yard in regards to the statement that Janie just made. And when she spoke vague. But through the haze and the smoke, what she said really resonated. She looked sane again, plain as day, engaged and reanimated. Like the buffets of plague was plaguing me too. Maybe she already knew. Maybe we were on the same page. Or did Rye drop by to say hi on the same day? Tried to explain what was really going on when I lied for the sake of my pride to save face. The real dilemma I was grappling with wasn't anything to do with the ban and the mish that I do or don't give. It was the grip of my own past. No matter how good I can get, I know it won't last. Let go, slow down. I'm on the only road I've ever known, begging to go fast. But even if I never look back,

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Some things aren't just yours to be given away. 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Have a heart, man, art isn't everything. 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I was shivering, she was giggling. I told you that the winter in Berlin is punishing. Next time you visit him, visit late spring. 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And I still hadn't asked how her summer had been. I never did, just slipped from the grass suddenly. Trouble's gonna bubble if you want a bit, so why am I always running like it's coming for me?

0: 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Tickets to my Oklahoma City show are nearly gone. 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

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She said, just keep it on medium hot. I said, I've done this before. Then I opened up the dryer, and I set it on soft and light. She said, be gentle with my silk and lace. And I said, well, all right. Mm-hmm. 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

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The world's half full of women and the world's half full of men.

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And I said, well, all right. Mm-hmm. Mm-hmm. Well, all

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I'm Shankar Vedantam, host of Hidden Brain. Tickets to my Oklahoma City show are nearly gone. I'll be sharing key insights from 10 years of Hidden Brain on Saturday, September 26th, but only a few seats are left. 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

I'm Shankar Vedantam, host of Hidden Brain. Tickets to my Oklahoma City show are nearly gone. 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
1: Comedy rap group Starbomb is coming to Kane's Ballroom in Tulsa on Saturday, October 10th. 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
2: Oh, yeah. It's me, Link, again, baby, that's right, I'm back. Last time I quested for Zelda, I got a little off track. But now my confidence is at an all-time high because...
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I'm Shankar Vedantam, host of Hidden Brain. 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

0: I'm Shankar Vedantam, host of Hidden Brain. Tickets to my Oklahoma City show are nearly gone. 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
2: Last week in Oklahoma City federal court, the U.S. Department of Labor filed a lawsuit against Not Your Average Joe, a nonprofit coffee chain known for its commitment to hiring people with disabilities. The lawsuit claims the nonprofit committed multiple federal labor law violations, including not paying minimum wage, not paying for overtime, and improperly distributing tips. Additionally, the lawsuit alleges underage employees were allowed to operate equipment legally prohibited by their age. In an interview with the Oklahoman newspaper, Not Your Average Joe founder and executive director Tim Herbel says there was an instance when underage individuals were allowed to operate prohibited equipment as part of a summer camp program and that it won't happen again. Herbel also says changes have already been made to address the concerns regarding tip distribution, and the nonprofit is cooperating with the Labor Department. I'm Hannah France.
1: The pastor of an historic Tulsa church is pleading guilty to fraud and tax evasion. Dan Potter reports he faces accusations of embezzling hundreds of thousands of dollars from Vernon AME Church.
3: Vernon AME is the heart of the Greenwood neighborhood. During the 1921 race massacre, the church was the only black-owned building to survive the fires that destroyed Black Wall Street. In 2021, Keith Rydell Mays became senior pastor at Vernon AME, and federal prosecutors say he almost immediately began ripping off the congregation. Prosecutors found that Mays set up a bank account called Administrative Expenses and began funneling donations to the church into that account, to which only he had access. Between March of 2022 and November of last year, the evidence shows Mays took over $500,000 from his flock, spending that money on gambling, personal expenses, and a stash of firearms. When he entered his guilty plea Monday, Mays agreed to repay the $504,000 he stole, as well as $205,000 that he owes the IRS. Mays will be sentenced at a later date. In Tulsa, I'm Dan Potter.
1: The Oklahoma Water Resources Board approves a plan to bring several unpermitted dams into regulatory compliance. KOSU's Grayson Wheeler reports.
4: The dams are on property in west central Oklahoma owned by former state Senate leader Glenn Coffey. Cedar Lake residents say the dams are causing their wells to run dry and their lake to shrink. Coffey hasn't spoken with Cedar Lake community members about the dispute, but in the wake of the OWRB's meeting, he invited reporters to his attorney's office to make an offer.
5: I am going to commit, on behalf of the family, a fund of $100,000, but I'm asking them to do a 3-to-1 match and agree to get out of the posture of litigation. The purpose of the fund is to be seed money to help Cedar Lake form its own rural water district.
4: In an email after Coffey's announcement, Cedar Lake resident Sarah Harrington says she's prepared to negotiate with the Coffeys if they reach out to their neighbors rather than just the press. In Oklahoma City, I'm Grayson Wheeler.
1: Heat advisory in eastern Oklahoma today. A slight chance of rain this afternoon. Otherwise, sunny and hot. Highs around 100. Heat index values reaching 106. Mostly clear tonight. Lows in the mid to upper 70s. 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
6: It's Morning Edition from NPR News. I'm Leila Fadel in Washington, D.C.
7: And I'm A. Martinez in Los Angeles, California. The board of the Kennedy Center has voted to shut the arts complex down.
6: Yeah, less than an hour before that vote on Tuesday, a federal judge ruled that the board cannot add President Trump's name to the exterior of the building or its grounds. And there are still a lot of questions about what happens next.
7: And joining us to help walk us through these questions is NPR culture correspondent Anastasia Siulkas. So walk us through the timeline of what happened yesterday.
8: So federal judge Christopher Cooper's decision came down around noon, and then the board meeting started at 12:30 p.m. There was only one item on the agenda, to vote whether or not to close the center. The board says the center's in dire circumstances, both financially and structurally. The board meeting took place by Zoom, and a source with close knowledge of the meeting told me about it, but asked not to be identified because this person had not been authorized to speak to the media. This person said there was a very heated back and forth between President Trump, who is now chairman of the center, and Representative Joyce Beatty, the Democrat from Ohio, who is an ex officio member of the board, and Beatty sued Trump and the rest of the board. Trump and Beatty got into it, and the board voted for the shutdown.

0: I'm Shankar Vedantam, host of Hidden Brain. Tickets to my Oklahoma City show are nearly gone. I'll be sharing key insights from 10 years of Hidden Brain on Saturday, September 26th, but only a few seats are left. I'd love for you to be in the room. 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
1: Working group that's more collaborative rather than a more formal task force. They will focus on addressing the four identified priorities, which could include legislative changes, data system improvement, and more communication with stakeholders and those affected by the crisis. In Oklahoma City, I'm Sarah Lisi.
2: The president of Oklahoma's only public liberal arts college is responding to student criticism following protests on campus last week. KOSU's Ashton Caldwell reports.
3: Regents for the University of Science and Arts of Oklahoma Board of Regents removed all references to tenure from university policy in a vote last week. They did so to comply with an executive order issued by Governor Kevin Stitt. The board also amended the faculty handbook, changing how courses are structured, consolidating small classes, and changing professor pay structure. After multiple protests, student leaders organized a town hall meeting inviting USAO President Kayla Hale. Hale showed up and told students that policy changes are to comply with state leaders' wishes.
4: Some of the things that are really driving the sort of intrusion into our university, they're very politically driven. And those politicians or those people who are driving these conversations are the ones that hold the purse strings to our university.
3: Hale says she and the regents plan to reverse the changes to tenure if the executive order is not renewed. In Chickasha, I'm Ashton Caldwell.
2: The state lawmakers are trying to build more affordable housing across Oklahoma. KOSU's Lionel Ramos reports on an interim study regarding land banks led by Senate Democratic Minority Leader Julia Kurt.
5: Land banks are quasi-governmental entities meant to include developers, local governments, and nonprofits in the process of identifying and acquiring suitable property to build affordable housing on. Katrina Washington leads Neighborhood Housing Services Oklahoma and presented during Kurt's interim study. She says even though there is often willingness to build affordable housing in Oklahoma, many projects never break ground.
6: Because the parcels can be scattered, ownership may be unclear, they can have liens, delinquent taxes, title problems, demolition needs, infrastructure issues, or years of deferred maintenance. Every one of those issues adds time and cost.
5: Washington says land banks keep control of housing development local while providing legal avenues to waive unpaid taxes or help reduce costs of demolition and other infrastructure work on otherwise viable property. In Oklahoma City, I'm Lionel Ramos.
2: Thank you, Lionel. 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
7: It's Morning Edition from NPR News. I'm Leila Fadel in Washington, D.C.
8: And I'm A. Martinez in Los Angeles, California. The Federal Reserve is expected to raise interest rates today.
7: Prices have been climbing faster than wages in recent months, so the typical worker has been losing ground. Inflation has been higher than the central bank wants it to be for a long time.
8: NPR's Scott Horsley joins us now. Scott, it's been, more than 3 years since the Fed has raised interest rates. Why do it now?
9: The U.S. war with Iran has rekindled inflation, pushing oil and gasoline prices higher. The Congressional Budget Office warns the war is likely to keep putting upward pressure on prices into next year. Just today, AAA said the price of diesel had jumped to another record high, $6.31 a gallon. And Fed Chairman Kevin Warsh renewed his promise to get inflation under control when he spoke last month in Jackson Hole, Wyoming. Now, while higher interest rates won't automatically bring lower prices at the gas pump, raising rates is the Fed's primary tool for fighting inflation. And forecaster Omer Sharif says if the Fed doesn't use that tool after Warsh's hawkish speech last month, the Fed risks losing credibility.
10: I just think it's time to either raise rates or just tell the market we don't plan on raising rates. It doesn't really matter what happens with inflation. We're just going to sit tight.
9: Investors are definitely anticipating that the Fed will deliver on Warsh's hawkish comments this afternoon. Market odds of a rate hike are north of 90%.
8: Okay, so that's the answer to why on raising interest rates. Next question, Scott, how high?
9: The Fed is expected to raise its benchmark interest rate by a quarter percentage point today. And then beyond today's meeting, we'll see what happens. The central bank has two more meetings on the calendar this year. It's possible the Fed could push rates higher, especially if inflation remains elevated. But Sharif suspects Warsh will temper any rate hike today with a cautious news conference. So

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3: Good morning, May Martinez. An honor student in upstate New York was suspended for bringing a cup of coffee to class. The school district had banned outside food and drinks. Julie Caputa refused to throw it away as an act of civil disobedience. She argued the new rule had never gotten a required public hearing, so the school board held one. Now teachers decide what's allowed in class. Now, we're not taking sides, but as a morning show, we know better than to get between someone and their coffee. It's Morning Edition.
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2: For KOSU, I'm Michael Cross. More than 5 million people have lost federal food benefits since last summer after a slew of federal cuts and rule changes to the Supplemental Nutrition Assistance Program, or SNAP. In rural areas, food insecurity is on par with the country's largest cities at about 16%. KOSU's Anna Pope reports for Harvest Public Media on how food aid changes are hitting rural America.
5: You can find a little bit of everything from flour to toothpaste at Byright Foods in the small town of Pond Creek in central Oklahoma. Crystal Hamblin, the store's cashier, says it's a staple of the community.
6: There's a lot of regulars that we know exactly what they want when they walk in the door, and I think this store depends on things like that, and so does this town.
5: This is the only place in town where people can use SNAP to buy food. Hamblin says accepting SNAP means people don't have to drive as far for groceries, and it's important for the store's bottom line. But recently, the store has seen a significant drop in SNAP sales, especially since Oklahoma enacted junk food restrictions.
6: I don't see near as many. I mean, it used to be after school, the parents would just send their SNAP card with their kid. Hey, go get your snacks or whatever you need after school. And a lot of that can't be used on SNAP now, and so we don't see that.
5: Since President Trump took office again, there have been a lot of changes to the food aid program. Some states, like Oklahoma, are excluding junk food from SNAP purchases. There are new rules for what stores have to stock in order to keep accepting benefits. Congress also expanded work requirements for participants, cut off eligibility for certain legal immigrants, and shifted hundreds of millions of dollars in administrative costs to states. Now millions of people are losing their SNAP benefits.
0: There is definitely a correlation here.
5: James Ziliak is a professor and director of the University of Kentucky Center for Poverty Research. He says it's too early to pinpoint the exact cause of the drop in enrollment. Whatever the reason, he expects a big impact in rural areas where incomes tend to be lower.
0: Many of those folks are going to be affected by these changes in the program, and they already face a number of significant challenges to making ends meet.
5: The latest federal data shows nearly 16% of rural households were food insecure in 2024, higher than the national average. Ziliak says losing SNAP dollars could especially hurt small grocery stores that already have thin margins.
0: If you cut both enrollment in the program as well as the benefits, then that's going to be less money spent in the local community, which could have then a spillover effect on the local grocery sector.
5: In Cache, Oklahoma, a town of 3,000, there are a few convenience stores that accept SNAP. Savannah Hewling has relied on the benefits in the past to feed her and her 7-year-old son. But she knows not everyone in her community understands food insecurity.
7: There's really not as big of an awareness as you'd want, because it's like the battle of the stereotypes. Like, some people are thinking, oh, if you just give and get a job, but then you got the people who actually know.
5: She's starting a new job and is hopeful she'll qualify for SNAP. Hewling knows her wages won't be enough to cover all her costs.
7: I'm going to get this job, work my hours, hopefully get SNAP and have groceries and keep going. As long as I pay my bills, I have a house. As long as I have SNAP, I have food.
5: Experts worry food insecurity could get worse because of another change coming to SNAP. States will soon have to pay millions for the program's benefit costs unless they lower their error rates. Those rates include both overpayments and underpayments. Brian Colby, Missouri Budget Project's vice president, says the state's current error rate means it could be on the hook for up to $150 million.
8: And if you add further responsibility to the state for the SNAP program, it's going to be exceedingly painful to deal with, because Missouri just doesn't have $150 million sitting around unappropriated or unspent.
5: There's concern that some states could cut SNAP altogether, which could leave millions of people unable to afford groceries. I'm Anna Pope, Harvest Public Media.
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9: Good morning. I'm Rachel Hubbard in studio with Michael Cross, and I'm so thankful to be in the room with you this morning. And whether you're in your car or you're still getting ready for work, we really appreciate this relationship that we have with you and the privilege that we have to come into your radio or through your headphones or out of your smart speaker every single morning. It truly is a privilege, and we thank you so much for letting us be part of your lives. Today, we begin our 2026 fall membership drive, and we're here to let you know that there's a need to keep the thing that you really love going. A year ago, we lost federal funding. That's not news anymore. It just is. But the need that gap created is still there. And so if you think, oh, they're out of crisis, they don't need me anymore, we do still need you to be a supporter in this community to keep the thing that you love and that you depend on around so that it keeps going, so that reporters like Anna Pope can produce stories like the one that you just heard. The number that you can call to make that donation to become a supporter is 855-808-5678. That's 855-808-5678. Or you can go to donate.kosu.org. And, you know, Michael, I was thinking during that story that we heard from Anna, that something we take so seriously that we don't always talk about in these pledge drives is that we go further to reach the communities that other institutions in media have historically ignored or treated like an afterthought. And part of that is because many of us who work at KOSU are from communities just like those, communities like Pond Creek and Cache. Oklahoma gets covered oftentimes with less scrutiny and respect than bigger states get. And a lot of communities within Oklahoma have gotten even less respect than that. Yeah. We don't think that that is acceptable. It's something that we talk about at KOSU all the time. And we don't think it's somebody else's job to fix. Alongside you, we are closing that gap by doing the actual work of showing up in places that a lot of newsrooms don't. We're doing that with the same rigor and the respect that we would bring to anywhere else. The same respect that we would take to the Oklahoma Capitol, we are bringing to the Byright Foods and Pond Creek. And we are so thankful the folks there let us in the door. It's slower, harder work than sticking to the easiest stories in the biggest cities. And it's exactly the kind of work that a station funded by you, by our community, rather than by ratings or some distant network. It's the work that we're free to do because of you. Because you believe that every part of this state deserves to be covered fully and respectfully, not just the parts that are easy to reach. That's what your support goes to today. 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
2: 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It's the
9: Where's your mug, Michael?
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9: Got
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9: a just, doctor, I got doctor Who one.
2: I got a Doctor Who cup. 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
9: Our very first thank you of the morning to go out. Hello, Ellen and Dale. It is so good to hear from you this morning. Wish that we were having coffee together because I would love to catch up. And, you know, that is the thing that I love about these membership drives is that we see your names and oftentimes we see you out in the community where we're getting to know you for the very first time or perhaps you're coming to an event. But KOSU truly is a community, even though we don't get to see each other all the time. 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Michael, something that people ask us about all the time is like, how do you know what impact your stories are having? You know, what are you trying to do? Are you trying to like just hold rich and powerful people accountable? Are you, you know, what exactly are you trying to do? And, you know, there are several things that I can look at in the last couple of days that I can point to something that your reporters in your newsroom at KOSU have been really intentional about. And one of those is covering stories that bring joy. If you have not seen the Weenie Dog Races, that is a story that's currently on KOSU.org. It's also on TikTok and Instagram.
2: One of them cheated.
9: It is. I know that's been an intense discussion about whether or not one of them cheated. No, that's one of the things that that we are doing is providing relief from heavy news. Mm-hmm. And then Grayson Wheeler spent time in Inola this week covering the town council meeting after a court ruling saying that a vote could move ahead. That's an ongoing story that Grayson has been committed to being in Inola to cover that over and over and bring context for the rest of the state, but also to give voice to the residents in Inola. Sierra Pfeiffer, there's an interim study happening because of some reporting that she did, bringing to light a story about bail hearings that were lasting less than 30 seconds in Oklahoma County. And that was a story that was a collaboration with another newsroom in Oklahoma. These are some of the impacts that your support, your financial support, is bringing to people. It's bringing them relief from really heavy times. It's holding people accountable. And it's also continuing to be present for a story beyond just that opening salvo. Those are such important things that you make possible with your donation when you become a supporter of KOSU. So we're asking you to come alongside us this morning. Thank you for listening. We're asking you to take that next step. The phone number that you can call to make that donation right now is 855-808-5678. 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Mm-hmm. And so even if you do not itemize your taxes, your donation to KOSU could be tax deductible this year. 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
10: Live from NPR News in Washington, I'm Corva Coleman. Late last night, the House approved a war powers resolution that would block President Trump's ability to continue the Iran war without congressional approval. Seven House Republicans joined Democrats in the vote. The Federal Reserve will decide today what to do about short-term interest rates. Forecasters expect the Fed to boost rates by 0.25%. NPR's Scott Horsley says rates have not been lifted in more than 3 years, but conditions now are different.
11: The U.S. war with Iran has rekindled inflation, pushing oil and gasoline prices higher. The Congressional Budget Office warns the war is likely to keep putting upward pressure on prices into next year. Just today, AAA said the price of diesel had jumped to another record high, $6.31 a gallon. And Fed Chairman Kevin Warsh renewed his promise to get inflation under control when he spoke last month in Jackson Hole, Wyoming.
10: NPR's Scott Horsley reporting. Kentucky Republican Congressman Thomas Massie has introduced articles of impeachment against Defense Secretary Pete Hegseth. Massie claims Hegseth has waged the war against Iran illegally. Meanwhile, the Defense Secretary is asking U.S. military commanders to send well-groomed, physically fit troops to a gathering in Quantico, Virginia later this month. NPR's Quill Lawrence has more.
12: Hegseth has asked military leaders to nominate high-performing junior officers and sergeants to attend what he's calling a State of the Force address at Marine Base Quantico, and specified that they be impeccably groomed and meet physical height-to-weight ratios, according to documents seen by NPR. Last year, Hegseth hastily summoned generals and admirals from around the world to attend a speech about what he called the warrior ethos that included culture war issues like trans troops and dispensations for some troops to grow beards for religious or health reasons. Since he took the Pentagon's top job, Hegseth has often done physical training with troops at bases around the world. Quill Lawrence, NPR News.
10: A bill endorsed by the cryptocurrency industry failed to clear a procedural vote in the Senate yesterday. NPR's Rafael Nam reports on Democratic opposition to the measure.
13: Known as the Clarity Act, the bill would have established a set of rules for the crypto sector for the first time in the U.S. Until now, crypto rules have been determined by different federal agencies, making them prone to changing depending on who controls the White House. But critics have said the rules are too lenient to the crypto sector, and many Democrats said the bill wouldn't go far enough in preventing conflicts of interest for President Trump, who earned more than $1 billion from the crypto sector last year. The crypto industry can still try to pass the bill again, but the outlook is very uncertain. Rafael Nam, NPR News.
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2: Good morning, Oklahoma. Live in the KOSU studios, I'm Michael Cross on this Wednesday, September 16th, 2026, taking a look at local headlines. The Trump administration is suing an Oklahoma nonprofit coffee chain over alleged labor violations. Hannah France has more.
14: Last week in Oklahoma City federal court, the U.S. Department of Labor filed a lawsuit against Not Your Average Joe, a nonprofit coffee chain known for its commitment to hiring people with disabilities. The lawsuit claims the nonprofit committed multiple federal labor law violations, including not paying minimum wage, not paying for overtime, and improperly distributing tips. Additionally, the lawsuit alleges underage employees were allowed to operate equipment legally prohibited by their age. In an interview with the Oklahoman newspaper, Not Your Average Joe founder and executive director Tim Herbel says there was an instance when underage individuals were allowed to operate prohibited equipment as part of a summer camp

0: I'm Shankar Vedantam, host of Hidden Brain. 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
1: 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You know, I hear from people all the time who say KOSU is the thing playing in the background while they make dinner or coffee, or the voice that gets them through a long drive. It's not a small thing. Most Americans have said in numerous studies that they feel isolated or lonely. And when you ask people what they wish they had more of, it's local information, things that help me connect to the place where I live, that is the top of the list every single time. 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Not just deliver a broadcast signal into your home, but actually connect to you, to what's happening in your neighborhood, to your neighbors, to a sense that you're part of this grand experiment that we call Oklahoma, not just consuming content from somewhere else. 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That's what your support funds. Not just a transmitter. It's the newsroom, the people actually paying attention to this place. And it's the kind of connection that you all say you want more of. So we're asking you to become a supporter today to help propel this work forward. Something positive that we can take ownership of together. The phone number that you can call is 855-808-5678, or take 2 minutes to make that donation by going to donate.kosu.org. And thanks.
2: It's Morning Edition from NPR News. I'm Leila Fadel in Washington, D.C.
3: And I'm A. Martinez in Los Angeles, California. The board of the Kennedy Center has voted to shut the arts complex down.
2: Shortly before that vote on Tuesday, a federal judge ruled that the board cannot add President Trump's name to the exterior of the building or its grounds. And there are still a lot of questions about what happens next.
3: And joining us to help walk us through these questions is NPR culture correspondent Anastasia Siulkas. So walk us through the timeline of what happened yesterday.
4: So federal judge Christopher Cooper's decision came down around noon, and then the board meeting started at 12:30 p.m. There was only one item on the agenda: to vote whether or not to close the center. The board says the center's in dire circumstances, both financially and structurally. The board meeting took place by Zoom, and a source with close knowledge of the meeting told me about it, but asked not to be identified because this person had not been authorized to speak to the media. This person said there was a very heated back and forth between President Trump, who is now chairman of the center, and Representative Joyce Beatty, the Democrat from Ohio, who is an ex officio member of the board, and Beatty sued Trump and the rest of the board. Trump and Beatty got into it, and the board voted for the shutdown. Within a couple of hours of that vote, though, Trump had posted about the court ruling on his Truth Social platform, and he vowed publicly not to go ahead with the renovation unless his name is on the building.
3: Yeah, so on that, I mean, how are we supposed to take that? What are we supposed to make of that?
4: Well, it's hard to know how seriously to take Trump's statement, but immediately Beatty's legal team filed that post with Judge Cooper, and as of late yesterday afternoon, Trump and the board had already filed an appeal.
3: All right. So let's assume for the moment that the shutdown does indeed happen. Is that all planned out?
4: At this point, there are honestly more questions unanswered than answered. We obtained the lengthy memo that the board received over the weekend prior to the vote. That only addressed structural matters at the center, not programming. For example, the board told Judge Cooper it intends to move two of the signature annual events, the Kennedy Center Honors and the Mark Twain Prize, somewhere else. Where and how is unclear. The board says it will continue to support the National Symphony Orchestra. How that's going to happen is unclear. For example, the orchestra has moved its upcoming concerts elsewhere. Where's it going to rehearse? Who will

0: pay for it, that's unclear. And it's worth noting that none of the people on the board or in upper management, the Kennedy Center, have that kind of programming experience.
1: Wow, so there's still a lot that we don't know.
0: For sure. Last winter, when President Trump started talking publicly about this huge renovation he wanted to put on, I put together a long list of questions for the Kennedy Center officials. I've still received no answers. For example, will the public know what is being spent and on what? How transparent will the bidding process be? Are there any performing arts experts, people experienced in music, theater, or dance who will have any oversight or at least be consulted? What happens to the archives of the Kennedy Center? What happens to the valuable artworks and historical artifacts housed there? Many of those were gifted to the United States by foreign nations. All of these things are things I will continue to seek answers on.
1: All right, that's NPR's Anastasia Tsiolkos. Thank you very much.
0: Thanks so much for having me.
2: Now, the Kennedy Center is more than just a performing arts venue. It's a living memorial to John F. Kennedy as mandated by Congress in 1964. For more on the legal fight surrounding the D.C. monument, I'm joined now by Nathaniel Zielinski. He's lead counsel at the Washington Litigation Group, which is representing Congresswoman Joyce Beatty in her lawsuit against the Kennedy Center board.
3: Good morning.
2: So as you understand it, is the board legally allowed to close the Kennedy Center?
3: Absolutely not. There's actually an order that Judge Cooper issued back in May, in which Judge Cooper said that the first vote to shut down had been unlawful, that the center didn't consider all of the things that it should have considered when deciding whether to close for renovation. And it's important to note that performing arts centers don't just shut down completely when you do renovations. The industry standard is you actually maintain some degree of arts. You have a link with your artists, your donors, and your patrons. And that's what the center had always planned to do. So Judge Cooper said that the initial plan to shut down had been unlawful. And Judge Cooper said that if they want to vote to shut down again before they shut down, they have to come back to Judge Cooper and prove that what they were doing was prudent and consistent with the board's obligations under the law.
2: So are you going back to the judge to try and get the center reopened?
3: Well, so legally right now, the center has to be open. So so what has to happen is actually the government has to go to Judge Cooper and say, we would like to close. So it's actually the reverse. They'll have to go to Judge Cooper and they'll have to ask Judge Cooper, can we shut down? Is everything we did consistent with your opinion? We think the answer to that is no. We think this was, again,
2: because they're saying they did it over safety concerns, that the building is so deteriorated that it's not safe to be open.
3: Yes. No, we that's exactly right. We think this is a sort of sham justification. And the reality is that they have they're trying to hide the fact that after the unlawful renaming that renamed the center after Donald Trump, that there was a remarkable drop in artists, patrons, and donors. And so they're trying to hide that fact by going through with this shutdown.
2: Now, the center is actually closed from what we understand. It's being reported that it is closed.
3: So we are investigating that. I know there were reports of that late last night. We have demanded answers from the government, and we're going to be following up on that this morning. If it is closed, that would be a very serious breach of the court's order.
2: Now, what, if anything, can you tell us about Congresswoman Beatty's interactions with President Trump at the board meeting yesterday? We understand it was heated.
3: So my understanding from the Congresswoman and what I think she said publicly is there was some heated interactions at the meeting. The reality is that at the end of the day, the law here is very clear. The center cannot be named for Donald Trump. It can only be named for John F. Kennedy. But repeatedly, the president has tried to put his name. This is now the almost, I think, third time that he has attempted to put his name on the center. The court has clearly said he can't do that. The law here is very clear. He obviously feels differently.
2: Now, the president says if he can't get his name on the building, he won't actually fix anything. I mean, even though Congress has appropriated $257 million for Kennedy Center repairs, is there a way to compel the president to carry out the repairs approved by Congress?
3: So what I would step back and say is that what the president's threat is nakedly unlawful as well, because a prudent trustee, a loyal trustee, does not say, I am only going to help this institution that I am charged with overseeing if it honors me. That's just not what a prudent trustee does. So I think that what you're getting at is exactly right. The president here is violating his obligations as a trustee. The question of how we proceed then is one that I think is going to be in front of Judge Cooper and could be very complicated.
2: Now, as you mentioned, it's been several times that the board has tried to add the name. The judge in this case said they were just doing linguistic gymnastics because of the term restored by President Donald J. Trump. Now, Trump says he will take this to the Supreme Court. Could you see this legal battle going that far?
3: I mean, look, any litigant can always say we can take this to the Supreme Court. We feel very confident in our position legally. We've already prevailed now twice before the district court. We prevailed once before the D.C. Circuit at the interim stay stage. And the government declined, by the way, to go to the Supreme Court at that stage, which I think is a telling indication that their arguments are weak. And, you know, we're going to continue to vigorously litigate this.
2: Now, in the Truth Social post I mentioned earlier, where Trump said he would withhold repairs until his name was on the building, he also mentioned that he raised $17 million to keep the Kennedy Center afloat. So it seems like he's threatening to withhold money for repairs, but also raising money to keep it going. I mean, what do you make of that?
3: Well, I think the problem here is that we have no idea what the accuracy of those True Social posts is. I mean, there was a True Social post back in February of 2026 in which the president announced that he was going to close the center and said he had conducted a one-year review with all the best experts and artists, and everyone said closure was the best idea. Judge Cooper found in his May decision that no one-year review ever happened, that in a word, that was a lie. And so I have no idea what the reference to the $17 million even is. I have no idea if that's true. And this is a scenario where facts are stubborn things. And so we need to get the facts, not just whatever the president says in a True Social post.
2: Now, you filed that True Social post with the judge. What's the goal there?
3: I think we had to tell the judge of a recent development in the case. And, you know, the development was both the fact that they had voted and then the fact that the president had linked these two things, the renaming and the renovations. The government has always said we need to shut down immediately to conduct renovations. But now the president is saying we're not going to conduct the renovations until my name goes up. He's holding the center hostage. And that's a fact that is relevant to the court's analysis.
2: Now, I want to take a step back here because I imagine your client and the president see this as a bigger fight than about a name on a building. What is your client fighting for?
3: At the end of the day, this is really a fight about the rule of law. The Kennedy Center is a memorial named for a slain president, and Congress designated that it can only be named for John F. Kennedy. And so, look, there are lots of fights right now in this country about the rule of law. Some of them are very important, but are a little abstract. This is a fight over the rule of law. Must the president follow the law? That is very tangible. It's visible. People see it with their own eyes. And it, at the end of the day, is about a president abusing his powers for his own vanity.
2: That's Nathaniel Zielinski, lead counsel at the Washington Litigation Group, which is representing Congresswoman Joyce Beatty in her lawsuit against the Kennedy Center Board. Thank you for your time.
3: Thanks for having me.
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5: It's 7:19 on your source for NPR News, KOSU. 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I'm Michael Cross. 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
1: I'm Martinez.
7: And I'm Steve Inskeep with some news about us. Two leading tech journalists are founding a new video show on AI, and it's coming to NPR twice a week. The hosts are Kevin Roos and Casey Newton, previously known to the tech world for the New York Times podcast Hard Fork, among other things. Their new venture on NPR is called Machine Gods, and it launches in October. Gentlemen, welcome.
8: Thanks so much, Steve.
9: Hey, Steve.
7: And I want listeners to understand each of your voices. Will you each just say your names?
8: Yes, I'm Kevin Roos.
9: And I'm Casey Newton.
7: And the program is called Machine Gods. What's the big idea?
8: So Machine Gods is how people out here where we are in San Francisco talk about what's happening in AI. They talk about the fact that we are creating these rapidly improving AI systems. Some people sort of jokingly refer to them as the machine god. And also we've been spending the past 4 years making a show about the latest developments in the world of tech. We're very excited to bring this show to NPR because we think this is a really important time for the public to understand what we see here, which is this industry racing ahead towards something that we've never really seen before. These AI systems are becoming quite capable, quite dangerous, and we're both excited by the potential as well as a little terrified of the risk.
7: Isn't this almost a literal title in that there are some people in this field who think they're creating God?
9: Absolutely. There is a religious element to the way that lots of folks out here talk about what they're doing. The name is also sort of a play on some of the leaders of these companies who also sort of styled themselves as religious figures. So that's definitely an element we hope to capture in our reporting.
7: What has obsessed you about this topic in recent years?
8: One thing that I'm fascinated by is that the people who are building this technology are, in some sense, the most scared of it. You know, we've seen this just in the past couple of weeks with the Anthropic researcher, Jacob Coxon, who resigned saying that he was scared about how quickly things were progressing. We've seen this in the call by Anthropic CEO Dario Amodei to pace the frontier and kind of slow down AI development. This has not been true for other waves of technology that Casey and I have covered in our careers. You didn't see people at Facebook saying how terrified they were of the godlike superintelligence they were trying to build. But this is really a feature of the modern AI era, is that the people on the inside who have the most exposure to the technology are in some sense the most concerned.
7: I feel that you have a unique challenge, which I certainly experience as a journalist, as a broadcaster, when I touch this topic, and that is trying to understand myself what is going on and then explain it to laymen. It's extraordinarily difficult.
9: It's very difficult, but I think it's a challenge that Kevin and I both relish. We have seen firsthand the power of explanatory journalism to get people interested in a topic and give them the tools they need to make better decisions about the kind of world that they live in.
8: And Steve, it's really not that complicated. I mean, if two idiots like us can understand it, I have high hopes for the NPR audience.
7: That's good. That's good. I'd like to understand how you think about the developments of the last several days. You already referred to them. Jacob Coxon was a relatively junior employee who quit and issued this warning. Dario Amodei, the CEO of the entire company, talks about pacing AI differently and wanting antitrust exemptions so that companies can collaborate on safety. There are all kinds of theories about why all of this discussion is happening now. There are some conspiracy theories about why it's all happening now. What do you think is going on?
9: You know, at the most fundamental level, it is the CEOs of really two companies, Anthropic and OpenAI, who have the best window into the present state of AI development. And when they look at the models that they're building right now that haven't yet been released to the public, they're seeing things that make them really, really worried. And they're saying, hey, even if we were to stop individually, we're not confident that other companies around the world would stop. And so this is the time to figure out how we would initiate a slowdown if we felt like we were getting to that point.
8: Yeah, and I don't buy the conspiracy theories, Steve, because these people have been talking about these risks for years. I think what's new is that other people outside the bubble are starting to talk about it as well.
7: What keeps you guys awake at night when you think about this topic?
9: I mean, I think for me, it would be what they call recursive self-improvement, the idea that eventually these systems will just build and improve themselves, and they will just improve at a rate where human beings can't understand what's going on. And, you know, if that were to happen, we may enter some kind of scenario where we see ourselves losing control over this technology.
8: And I'll throw in another bit of AI insider jargon, which is I worry about the alignment problem. Mm-hmm. This is the classic dilemma of how you build a system that is aligned with human values. It's an unsolved technical problem. And as these systems get closer and closer to human level experts, it's even more urgent that we figure out how to make them behave not just predictably, but to also behave in line with our values, to not go off and conduct cyber attacks or build bioweapons. So that's what keeps me up at night.
7: And let me ask you about the other side of this. When you peel away the hype, what excites you about the possibilities of this technology for real?
9: I mean, Kevin and I both get really excited about applications in medicine, the potential of this technology to help us discover new drugs and otherwise improve medical care. If you're on the side of human progress and you'd like to see us make great scientific discoveries, it seems like AI could be a really great tool to get us there as long as we're able to manage all of the risks.
8: And I'm excited about some of the more sort of mundane daily applications of this stuff. You know, we're creating this company now and this new show, and we needed a website. And I've been building websites for more than 20 years, and I spent untold weeks, months, years of my life struggling through some sort of programming problem related to a website I'm building. And now we were able to just give an AI a set of instructions about our company and what we're doing and some visual assets, and it went off and built an amazing website that was better than anything I could have done.
7: Casey Newton and Kevin Roos are the hosts of the new show Machine Gods. You will see their work on NPR starting in October. It's video first. A full radio program will be available on NPR member stations early next year. Gentlemen, thanks.
8: Thanks so much, Steve.
9: Thanks, Steve.
7: And because we mentioned Anthropic, I will note that Anthropic is a financial supporter of NPR. This is NPR News.
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10: Good morning, Michael. It is an easy and simple process to give, and it really does make a big difference. And I want to talk to you a little bit about how we think about the work at KOSU. Information on its own doesn't hold communities together, but shared knowledge and shared culture do. And those are the things that build trust and empathy that let people understand and support each other, especially when things are hard. And that's the real reason that KOSU exists. It's not just to inform Oklahoma, but to help connect us to each other. And the result of that work is a more connected and more resilient Oklahoma, one that can face things that come next because we actually know and trust each other. And that sounds really altruistic, but a year after federal support for this work went away, our mission hasn't changed, and neither has our need for you. Every supporter who steps up today is choosing to build resilience directly, not waiting for someone else to do it. 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
1: It's Morning Edition from NPR News. I'm Amy Martinez in Los Angeles, California.
2: And I'm Leila Fadel in Washington, D.C. Good morning. Two new government reports have the most detailed looks yet at the cost of the U.S. war with Iran. It has caused damages to U.S. bases, shortages in American weapons, and a price tag of more than $30 billion.
1: For more, we're joined by NPR national security correspondent Greg Myrie. Greg, who's responsible for these reports?
13: One of them comes from the Congressional Budget Office and the other from the Pentagon's Inspector General. And both of these are independent, nonpartisan agencies. Both reports detail the extensive damage to U.S. bases and military equipment like the U.S. naval base in Bahrain. And this is something the Pentagon has really not wanted to talk about. The Pentagon Inspector General said the Iranian strikes damaged and destroyed, quote, hundreds of buildings and structures at U.S. bases, and it listed eight countries in the region where this has happened. Also, around 60 U.S. aircraft have been damaged or destroyed. Now, about half of these are Reaper drones, and they cost at least $30 million apiece, but also around a dozen refueling aircraft and several fighter planes. And hey, we should remember that in past wars, the Pentagon held multiple briefings every week. We might get this kind of information over time, but briefings have been extremely rare under Defense Secretary Pete Hegseth.
1: We've heard a lot of estimates about the cost of the war. Any more concrete figures, though?
13: Yeah, these are giving us more detail, but they tend to be pretty much along the lines of what we've been hearing. The Congressional Budget Office put the cost so far at $38 billion. The Pentagon Inspector General came up with $33 billion, and these numbers are just above and below the $37 billion that Hegseth gave back in July. And all three are actually using slightly different cutoff dates, so they do seem to be pretty much in the same ballpark. Now, they do not count the cost of rebuilding these damaged U.S. bases. The CBO said it tried to get this information, but the Pentagon did not respond. And the Congressional Budget Office says if the war continues at roughly the same pace as the past few months, with a large U.S. presence and periodic fighting with Iran, this is going to add an additional $2 to $3 billion in monthly costs.
1: Now, does the Trump administration accept those findings?
13: Yeah, they really haven't said that much since the reports came out. The president did take to Truth Social before they came out, and he said that the U.S. was, quote, producing more exquisite and elite weapons than at any time in our history. But both these reports noted that the U.S. was using many Patriot interceptor missiles that shoot down Iranian ballistic missiles. The CBO says the military has burned up to two-thirds of the Patriots, and it could take up to 5 years to replace them. The U.S. still has large stockpiles of many weapons, but the war has put a strain on some important munitions, particularly high-end defensive weapons.
1: By the way, Greg, one more thing. I mean, how is the U.S. funding this war?
13: The Trump administration is asking for an additional $67 billion to cover the Iran war and to pay for what it says are other urgent military needs. Now, Congress hasn't acted, and it may not act before the November elections. Inflation remains elevated, and the Congressional Budget Office says the Iran war is one key reason, and it also predicts that inflation will be about a half percentage point higher in the first part of next year than it would be if there was no war.
1: All right. That's NPR's Greg Myrie. Greg, thanks a lot.
13: Sure thing, eh?
2: Many federal student loan borrowers are in crisis. We've previously reported that millions are in default on their loans or well on their way to default. New federal data offers one reason why. Hundreds of thousands of these borrowers attended the same problematic schools. NPR's Corey Turner has been digging into this new data, and he joins us now to explain. Good morning, Corey.
14: Good morning, Leila.
2: So walk us through the basics here. What's in this new data and why does it matter?
14: Yeah, so it's a new metric that the Education Department didn't fully publish until this year, looking at all the schools in the entire federal student loan program. And it shows what percentage of a school's recent borrowers are at least 3 months late on their federal loan payments. And it turns out that this non-payment rate, that's what they call it, is a pretty darn good thermometer to gauge a school's health and its quality. Hmm. So here's what we learned in the data. Borrowers at public and private nonprofit schools, on average, are doing okay. It's the private for-profit schools, Layla, that really got my attention. On average, one in three recent borrowers at these schools are not repaying their federal loans. And then, when you zoom in on the 500 schools with the highest non-payment rates in the whole system, it gets much worse, and the vast majority are private for-profits. Eileen Connor heads the Project on Predatory Student Lending. It's a nonprofit that advocates on behalf of borrowers.
15: These numbers were really jaw-dropping. It's really incredible to me that those schools are still in the program. They're still eligible today. They're still enrolling students today. They're still burdening people with debt today. I find it almost incomprehensible.
2: What should people know about what's happening at these schools?
14: Well, it is complicated. Many of these schools fit a pattern. Mm-hmm. They market short-term career training, especially to vulnerable, lower-income students who are hoping to become hairstylists, electricians, dental assistants, HVAC techs. I called one of the schools on this list, UEI College, where more than half of its recent students are not repaying their loans. In raw numbers, Layla, that is more than 17,000 borrowers late on their payments.
2: Wow.
14: UEI spokesman Joseph Cockrell told me they are, quote, concerned, they need to do better, and that it is all hands on deck right now, reaching out to these borrowers. He says a big part of the problem, though, is the pandemic payment pause, plus all the Biden-era talk of loan forgiveness, left borrowers feeling really confused.
16: That they didn't know the status of their loans, thought their loans were forgiven, didn't know when or if they had to start repaying.
14: Here's the thing, though, Layla. Student loan experts I talked with also said at many of these schools, there's something else going on, something that was true even before the pandemic. If you look at some of these schools' completion rates or their job placement rates, they're often not very good. So too many students are taking out federal loans funded by taxpayers, but they're not paying them back because all that training doesn't lead to a better job.
2: So, Corey, can anything be done about all this?
14: Well, for the moment, no. And that's because the Education Department's accountability system, which punishes schools with high loan default rates, was also paused during the pandemic, and it's taken a while to ramp back up. But the Trump administration chose to publish this data, and it's made clear it's not happy about it, about the results. I was talking with one student loan expert at a conservative-leaning think tank the other day, Layla, and he told me, look, a private lender would probably stop issuing loans to schools with non-payment rates this high. So why, he asked, does it make sense for taxpayers?
2: NPR education correspondent Corey Turner. Thank you, Corey.
14: You're welcome.
2: This is NPR News.
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18: Good morning. I'm Leila Fadel. It's easy to get lost in Dolly Parton's music. Now you can get lost in Dolly Parton. 20 farms have carved out corn mazes in the shape of her face. The company behind the mazes honors country music stars every year, and the plans were made before Parton died. It will raise money for Parton's Imagination Library, which gives books to kids. The company's co-owner has gotten turned around a few times in Parton's hair. It's easier when you have someone to show you the way. It's Morning Edition.
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2: It's Morning Edition from NPR News. I'm Leila Fadel.
1: And I'm A. Martinez. The United States is operating weapons in space. Now, what sounds like science fiction was confirmed by Air Force Secretary Troy Mink earlier this week. It was the first public acknowledgement of this capability by a U.S. military official. Now, Mink did not specify what type of weapons the U.S. has in orbit, only saying that the government is willing to use them to defend American troops. For more on this, we've called Laura Grego. She's a space security expert at the Union of Concerned Scientists. Laura, what kind of a weapon you think this might be?
20: Well, we don't know. We didn't get any details. But if the weapon is in space, it most likely is a type of satellite that can get itself up close to another satellite that's not actively helping it do that. And once you get close, there's lots of things you could do. You could interfere with its communications. You could spray paint it. You could set it spinning. There's all sorts of things that you could do. Probably not something that would blow it up or destroy it.
1: Could they have dusted off President Ronald Reagan's old Star Wars program, the space-based missile defense system that was intended to defend against Soviet missile attacks?
20: Well, that's not what this program is, but that is actually what's happening. The president's Golden Dome program has proposed to put space-based interceptors into space, and that would be quite a sea change in the number of weapons that would be in space as proposed. While they're defensive, they could also be used against other satellites. So that is definitely a back-to-the-future moment.
1: How significant is it, Laura, that the U.S. has weapons in space?
20: Well, the Outer Space Treaty of 1967, of which almost every country in the world is a signatory, sets the broad strokes for our operations in space. And it says space is for peaceful purposes and the province of all humankind, and that we shouldn't interfere with other countries' peaceful uses of it. At the same time, space has, while most of us think about space as something for wonder, and space provides a lot of great commercial and economic capabilities, space is also really important from a military standpoint. It's the backbone of modern militaries. And so the competition we see on the Earth is also reflected in space. And that's one reason why militaries have been seeking ways to deny the use of space to others. And while this has been going on for a while, the U.S. military has been famously secretive about its operations in space. So admitting that this is something that they're doing is something new.
1: Laura, in 1957, after the Soviet Union launched Sputnik, Senate Majority Leader Lyndon B. Johnson famously declared, "What American wants to go to bed at night by the light of a communist moon?" So publicly, I think that effectively got the space race going between the U.S. and the Soviet Union. So when we think back to Mink's admission here, is this the start of some other kind of space race in the world?
20: Well, we've been heading towards a military space arms race for a while. That's not new. That starting gun happened some years ago, but I think Mink's announcement may have told the runners to pick up the pace. And now we've found ourselves in a more overt competition that we'll have to think about how best to manage to secure our future in space.
1: All right. Laura Grego is a space security expert at the Union of Concerned Scientists. Laura, thanks.
20: Thank you.
1: It's Morning Edition from NPR News. I'm A. Martinez.
2: And I'm Leila Fadel.
5: And I'm Michael Cross, and you're listening to Morning Edition on KOSU. An Oklahoma-led group dedicated to combating the missing and murdered Indigenous peoples crisis is calling for increased collaboration. KOSU's Sarah Lisi has more on key findings from a report released last month.
0: Oklahoma Attorney General Gettner Drummond established the state's first MMIP task force or subcommittee last November. Since then, the AG's office has hosted 8 listening sessions with families, advocates, and criminal justice professionals across the state. Many concerns and recommendations overlapped. The most pressing areas were more law enforcement resources and jurisdictional collaboration, as well as the creation of a central reporting system and better data accuracy. The group also voted to become a working group that's more collaborative, rather than a more formal task force. They will focus on addressing the 4 identified priorities, which could include legislative changes, data system improvement, and more communication with stakeholders and those affected by the crisis. In Oklahoma City, I'm Sarah Lisi.
5: Heat advisory in eastern Oklahoma today. A slight chance of rain this afternoon. Otherwise, sunny and hot, highs around 100. Heat index values reaching 106.
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10: I'm Rachel Hubbard, joining Michael Cross and Jenny Mae Harms in studio this morning. Thank you so much for joining us for Morning Edition. We're so honored that we get to be with you, whether it's coming out of your smart speaker or your radio or your headphones as you're out for a very steamy morning walk or run. We are honored that you let us be part of your lives. And we're asking you to take that extra step today as we begin this fall fun drive. We are 100% community funded at this point, and we really do depend on you. A little over a year ago, federal funding went away, and many of you stepped into that gap, and we so appreciate you stepping in during the crisis. While the crisis is over, that funding gap remains. And so we are asking you, as we step forward, to continue providing news and information, like the story that you just heard from Sarah Lisi, to continue making that information possible. Sarah has been covering the MMIP, or the Murdered and Missing Indigenous Persons Crisis, for years, whether it's big stories or small ones, spending time with people in painful moments and in ones when they're celebrating. And you allow her to build that trust with people who have often been overlooked by the media or wronged by institutions and don't have a lot of trust. It is slow journalism that takes a lot of time, and Sarah is phenomenal at it. Mm-hmm. And you make it possible for her to be part of the KOSU staff and to spend that time getting the really, really important stories that are often overlooked. We're asking you to take an extra moment right now and become a supporter of KOSU. 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
11: 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And that just means that you have a relationship here at KOSU. 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And what we're asking is, we need to depend on you today. 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You'll be joining people like Jennifer of Afton, Oklahoma, up there in Green Country. Hey, Jennifer. She says that she loves local news, loves learning about local music, and she just moved here. Hey, why don't we all be like Jennifer this morning? She's only been in Oklahoma. I'm just moved here. I'm going to say less than a year, Jennifer. And she's been here less than a year, and she's already supporting KOSU. What about you? 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
10: If I've seen you in the last several months, you probably have asked me some version of the question of, like, how is KOSU doing? You know, what is happening? Because a year ago, the funding model that KOSU had relied on for decades disappeared. We didn't get the option of staying the same. And I don't think that staying the same has ever been the goal here at KOSU. And the state changes, the way that people get their news and information changes. And KOSU, if we don't change with it, we stop being useful pretty fast. So we are building toward, what we're building toward isn't just recovering from a funding loss. It's becoming a station that keeps evolving, one that stays curious, that keeps testing new ideas and doesn't wait for a crisis that forces change. That takes a kind of flexibility that's really hard to fund with a single grant or a really big check. I mean, those are helpful, but really change is best funded by a broad group of people who believe in where this is headed, not just where it's been. And as we talk to you today, I'm asking you to fund the KOSU, not the one of a year ago, but the one where we're headed. Become a supporter of local news and information, something that is more than a radio station. 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And all it takes right now is for you to take that simple step and become a financial supporter of KOSU. It's a tax-deductible gift. We're looking for one more person, Michael, before 8 o'clock. 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
3: Live from NPR News in Washington, I'm Corva Coleman. The House passed another war powers resolution late last night. It would limit President Trump's power to continue the Iran war without congressional approval. The government has now released a pair of reports that lay out some of the cost of the U.S. war against Iran. The Pentagon's inspector general says that through June, the war cost at least $33 billion. NPR's Greg Myrie says the Congressional Budget Office put the number at $38 billion through August 1st.
13: Both reports detail the extensive damage to U.S. bases and military equipment, like the U.S. naval base in Bahrain. And this is something the Pentagon has really not wanted to talk about. The Pentagon Inspector General said the Iranian strikes damaged and destroyed, quote, hundreds of buildings and structures at U.S. bases, and it listed eight countries in the region where this has happened.
3: NPR's Greg Myrie reporting. Authorities in Gaza say at least 20 people have been killed after a multi-story building collapsed overnight. The UN Humanitarian Office says about 100 people were sheltering there, about half of them children. The building had been damaged earlier by Israeli bombardment. NPR's Anas Baba reports from Gaza City. More people are still missing.
21: I'm standing in the meantime at the site where a building of six floors that was partially destroyed by the Israeli airstrikes during the war suddenly collapsed and totally flattened to the ground. Inside this building were families displaced during the war, and they found that partially destroyed houses are better than tents. Until the moment, we can see that there is the two excavators here, and there is also a bulldozer, and all of them are trying to save the people that are underneath the rubble.
3: NPR's Anas Baba in Gaza City. UN aid agencies are urging Israel to approve the entry of heavy machinery to Gaza to help lift rubble. FBI Director Kash Patel testified before a Senate committee yesterday, and at times the exchanges were combative. Vermont Democratic Senator Peter Welch asked Patel whether he would try to send federal agents to polling stations around the country for this year's midterm elections.
22: Do you pledge that you will not in any way interfere in the will of the American people when they go to the polls in November?
23: I pledge unequivocally that I will not participate in your charade of lies.
3: Patel didn't clearly explain if he plans to try to send agents to polling stations. However, federal law already bars federal agents and military personnel from being deployed to voting sites. 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
5: Live in the KOSU studios, I'm Michael Cross on this Wednesday, September 16th, 2026, taking a look at local headlines. The Oklahoma Water Resources Board approves a plan to bring several unpermitted dams into regulatory compliance. KOSU's Grayson Wheeler reports the dams have hurt homeowners in the downstream community of Cedar Lake.
6: The dams are on property in West Central Oklahoma owned by former state Senate leader Glenn Coffey. Cedar Lake residents say the dams are causing their wells to run dry and their lake to shrink. Coffey hasn't spoken with Cedar Lake community members about the dispute, but in the wake of the OWRB's meeting, he invited reporters to his attorney's office to make an offer.
8: I am going to commit, on behalf of the family, a fund of $100,000, but I'm asking them to do a 3-to-1 match and agree to get out of the posture of litigation. The purpose of the fund is to be seed money to help Cedar Lake form its own rural water district.
6: In an email after Coffey's announcement, Cedar Lake resident Sarah Harrington says she's prepared to negotiate with the Coffeys if they reach out to their neighbors rather than just the press. In Oklahoma City, I'm Grayson Wheeler.
5: A heat advisor in eastern Oklahoma today. A slight chance of rain this afternoon. Otherwise, sunny and hot, highs around 100. Heat index values reaching 106. 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

0: I'm Shankar Vedantam, host of Hidden Brain. 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
1: 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Thank you so much for joining us this morning.
2: It's Morning Edition from NPR News. I'm Leila Fadel in Washington, D.C.
3: And I'm A. Martinez in Los Angeles, California. The Federal Reserve is expected to raise interest rates today.
2: Prices have been climbing faster than wages in recent months, so the typical worker has been losing ground. Inflation has been higher than the central bank wants it to be for a long time.
3: NPR's Scott Horsley joins us now. Scott, it's been, more than 3 years since the Fed has raised interest rates. Why do it now?
4: The U.S. war with Iran has rekindled inflation, pushing oil and gasoline prices higher. The Congressional Budget Office warns the war is likely to keep putting upward pressure on prices into next year. Just today, AAA said the price of diesel had jumped to another record high, $6.31 a gallon. And Fed Chairman Kevin Warsh renewed his promise to get inflation under control when he spoke last month in Jackson Hole, Wyoming. Now, while higher interest rates won't automatically bring lower prices at the gas pump, raising rates is the Fed's primary tool for fighting inflation. And forecaster Omer Sharif says if the Fed doesn't use that tool after Warsh's hawkish speech last month, the Fed risks losing credibility.
5: I just think it's time to either raise rates or just tell the market we don't plan on raising rates. It doesn't really matter what happens with inflation. We're just going to sit tight.
4: Investors are definitely anticipating that the Fed will deliver on Warsh's hawkish comments this afternoon. Market odds of a rate hike are north of 90%.
3: Okay, so that's the answer to why on raising interest rates. Next question, Scott, how high?
4: The Fed is expected to raise its benchmark interest rate by a quarter percentage point today. And then beyond today's meeting, we'll see what happens. The central bank has two more meetings on the calendar this year. It's possible the Fed could push rates higher, especially if inflation remains elevated. But Sharif suspects Warsh will temper any rate hike today with a cautious news conference, so investors don't walk away thinking that additional rate hikes are necessarily baked in. In addition to the Chairman's news conference, we're going to get a series of forecasts this afternoon from the other members of the Fed's rate setting committee, indicating where they think interest rates might be going. Back in June, the average Fed policymaker was projecting only one quarter point rate hike this year, followed by a rate cut next year. We'll see if those forecasts have changed now that we've had another burst of energy related price hikes.
3: Those forecasts, Scott, how reliable are they?
4: Well, they're not a roadmap and they're not a promise. They're really just kind of the series of best guesses of where the individual committee members think rates might be going based on their personal views of the economy. Obviously, wars and tariffs and other events can change those views and thus the outlook for interest rates. By the way, Chairman Warsh will probably not offer a forecast today. He did not make one in June, and he has generally discouraged any kind of forward guidance. Warsh thinks that can tie the Fed's hands and leave policymakers with less room to maneuver. Not all of his colleagues are on the same page, however. Fed Governor Chris Waller spoke at a Reuters event earlier this month, and Waller said he generally doesn't think it's helpful for the Fed

0: to try to surprise people.
1: If you were the state transportation department and you were going to close down three lanes of a highway, you cannot say a word and let people just come piling into this construction zone. Or you can start giving them signs way in advance saying, look, there's construction ahead. I think we all would prefer to get the information prior to make better decisions.
0: So we'll see how the traffic cones line up this afternoon. While the Fed set short-term rates, longer-term interest rates are set in the bond market, and they've been moving up. That's making it more expensive for anyone trying to get a loan to buy a house or a car or finance a growing business.
2: That's NPR's Scott Horsley. Scott, thanks.
0: You're welcome.
3: For more analysis on the Fed's decision expected today, Mark Zandi joins me now. He's chief economist with Moody's Analytics. Good morning and welcome back.
4: Good morning, Layla.
3: So as we just heard from Scott, the Fed is widely expected to raise rates by a quarter percentage point or so. How did we get here?
4: Well, it's inflation. Inflation is well above the Federal Reserve's target, which is about 2%. Depending on the inflation measure, we're at 3% plus. And of course, that's cutting into people's real incomes and making life more difficult financially. So the Fed's focused on that, and that's why they're going to raise rates. And most fundamentally, though, the higher inflation is primarily due to the war, the Iran war, and the higher oil and gasoline prices that we're paying at the pump. Diesel prices are at record highs. You know, gas prices are pretty back, are back pretty close to where they were just a few months ago when the war was raging. That's the key. And there's other factors. The tariffs certainly aren't helping. That's adding to inflationary pressures. Even the restrictive immigration policy is having an impact. So a lot of different factors are coming together, but inflation is just too high, and that's what the Fed's focused on.
3: Now, the president has really tried to exercise influence over interest rates. He doesn't want them to go up. If the Fed does raise rates today, do you expect more tension or renewed tension between the president and the Fed, especially just before the midterm elections?
4: Well, Layla, maybe the word will be drama. I expect a lot more drama for sure. You know, the president's been point blank clear on this. He wants the Fed to lower interest rates. Let alone raise them. So there's no, but there's no appetite at the Fed for that. So that's not going to happen. So yeah, I expect there might be a fair amount of fireworks and increased tension here. But you know, at the end of the day, the Fed is, you know, has to make sure that that inflation comes back in, because if they don't, we'll see even higher long-term interest rates. You know, we'll be paying more for mortgages and everything else. So it'd be very counterproductive at this point to cut interest rates. So, I would buckle up. I expect more drama.
3: Do you expect there to be dissent among voting members over how to proceed?
4: Yeah, I would. You know, it's a reasonable debate. I mean, inflation, nobody's going to debate that inflation is too high. It clearly is. It's a real problem. You know, Americans are feeling it. That's why most Americans just feel pretty bad about their financial situation. So there's no doubt about that. But the question is, can higher interest rates impact the root causes of the inflation? I mean, you know, if it's the war, you know, if it's tariffs, if it's immigration policy, then you raise interest rates, it's not really going to make a difference here. And you might risk pushing the economy into a much weaker state. It's already pretty soft, you know, pretty tough to create jobs in this economy. You might even cause a recession. So that's a reasonable debate. And as a result, I wouldn't be surprised if there were some dissents.
3: What do you think is weighing most heavily on the Fed's mind as they look at raising rates?
4: Well, I think they're wondering the same things that we just articulated. You know, will it work? You know, will the higher rates work to lower inflation, or you know, and to what degree will it damage the economy? I mean, you can make a strong argument that the economy is on the soft side. We're not creating a whole lot of jobs. The hiring is very low. Wage growth is very weak. It's decelerating. You know, all those things. And if you layer on top of that higher interest rates, and that's how the Fed gets inflation down, by slowing growth by raising interest rates. If you do that, and the economy is already pretty soft, you know, will that push you into a situation where the economy is, you know, weaker, or even, you know, potentially going into recession? I think that's what's weighing on their minds the most.
3: If the Fed does raise rates, what does it mean for customers, consumers, beyond borrowing?
4: Well, it, you know, clearly means higher rates, you know, for everything. I mean, credit card rates are going to go up. Rates on home equity lines of credit are going to go up. You know, if you're a small business person or mid-sized company that borrows from a bank, you know, your borrowing costs are going to go up, going to make it more difficult for you to go out and hire and to invest. Most obviously, mortgage rates. I mean, you know, we all focus on the 30-year fixed-rate mortgage. It's now well over 7%. There's only one other brief period when it was higher in the last 25 years. And, you know, you combine that with high house prices, and it's just very unaffordable to buy a home. And that's a key litmus test for many Americans in thinking about their own financial situation. So borrowing costs go up. And, you know, it also puts the stock market at risk. I mean, the stock market has been going skyward because of the boom in AI stocks, and that's been a key source of growth. And stock prices are ultimately, particularly AI stocks, they're, for various reasons, very sensitive to interest rates. So we could see pressure on the stock market, which could reverberate back on the economy. So there's lots of different ways these higher rates are going to affect all of us.
3: That's Mark Zandi, chief economist with Moody's Analytics. Thank you.
4: Thanks, Layla.
2: Representative Thomas Massie, a Republican from Kentucky, has launched a push to impeach Defense Secretary Pete Hegseth over the war in Iran. The effort is unlikely to succeed, but members of the House are expected to vote on it later this week, as NPR's Kat Lonsdorf reports.
5: Congressman Massie took to the House floor just after the chamber convened at noon on Monday to read the articles of impeachment out loud.
6: Impeaching Peter Brian Hegseth, Secretary of Defense, for high crimes and misdemeanors.
5: Alleging such high crimes and misdemeanors, including waging the war in Iran illegally, the administration's boat strikes in the Caribbean, and also suppression of free speech by threatening Arizona Democratic Senator Mark Kelly for a video in which he reminded troops they can refuse illegal orders.
6: In all of this, Secretary Hegseth has acted in a manner contrary to his trust as Secretary of Defense and subversive of constitutional government.
5: It's not the first time an impeachment resolution against Hegseth has been introduced in the House. Back in April, a group of Democrats made a similar move, but it never came up for a vote. Massie is the first Republican to do so and made his resolution privileged, meaning it must be voted on by the House within days.
6: Peter Brian Hegseth thus warrants impeachment and trial, removal from office, and disqualification to hold and enjoy any office of honor, trust, or profit under the United States.
5: Massie has been a longtime critic of the Trump administration and recently lost his primary to Trump-backed candidate Ed Gallrein. Hegseth made the rare move as Pentagon chief to campaign for Gallrein in that race. It's unlikely Massie's effort will succeed in a Republican-controlled Congress, but the vote is politically fraught ahead of midterm elections in November. The war in Iran is incredibly unpopular among Americans and has contributed to rising costs in the country. In a statement to NPR, Pentagon Press Secretary Kingsley Wilson defended Hegseth, calling him a, quote, transformative leader. The House will have to act on Massie's proposal by Thursday. Lawmakers are set to begin an extended recess at the end of the week and won't be back in session until after the elections. Kat Lonsdorf, NPR News, Washington.

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1: It's 8:19 on your source for NPR News, KOSU. Good morning. I'm Michael Cross. 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
0: This is Morning Edition from NPR News. I'm Amy Martinez.
3: I'm Leila Faldin.
4: And I'm Michelle Martin. If you've heard the music of Rodrigo Sanchez and Gabriela Quintero even once, you'll know it when you hear it again. It's explosive. It's distinctive. Acoustic guitar born of their mutual roots in Mexico City, infused with the heat of their first musical love, heavy metal, but then honed by the pressure of making their way without a safety net, busking far from home on the streets of Dublin.
5: This pressure, it was like an espresso machine. It was, you know, so it's completely out of our comfort zone.
6: And that's probably how and why, the sound just became quite unique.
4: But in the quarter century since, the duo, known as Rodrigo y Gabriela, have lived and toured all over the world, contributed to film and TV soundtracks, won a Grammy, even performed for world leaders at the White House, which has given them some time to consider what all their travels have taught them. And they're sharing it in their latest album, Our Home. It begins with the title track, which shows the band's gentler side.

0: What was the inspiration for that song?
1: We have a studio at home, and we had a rescue kitty cat, and her name was Pelusa. And I rescued Pelusa, and the veterinarians told me she was... It was best if I put her into sleep because she had no cure, and I didn't want to. So we kept Pelusa at the studio for 5 years more. She passed. We had to let her go, and we were super, super sad. And Rod went home and he wrote a melody, and we had a piece like in a day or two. And that was the detonator that activated this whole album.
0: It's an album that explores the meaning of home from several angles, which is fitting considering the many places around the world that Sanchez and Quintero have, between the two of them, called home. Ireland, Denmark, and Spain. Also, Norway, Portugal, and France. For the album Our Home, Rodrigo y Gabriela also found inspiration in a favorite tour stop, Japan.
2: We hadn't been to Japan since before the COVID, and we used to go every other year. Every time we would go there, we fell more in love with the place, with the country, with the culture, with the people. And so we told our management, can you just book a tour in Japan, Australia, just to, you know, to refresh our minds a little bit? And we need to reconnect with that. Really makes us feel alive.
0: Japan obviously inspired a number of songs.
2: Exactly.
0: On the album. Well, just tell me about one of them, like Akatsuki.
1: I was watching this show called Naruto. It's a Japanese anime manga. And Akatsuki is a group of criminals on the story. But it has so many layers. So when we were recording it, I convinced Rod to watch it, and then we can both name this piece Akatsuki. I love comics because I love drawing, and my mom used to do comics mexicanos, which they used to call historietas mexicanas, for many, many, many years. So I grew up watching. My mom was the writer of the stories.
0: What were some of the stories that she wrote? Do you remember any of them?
1: Sometimes she adapted like classic stories from literature in its comic form, like, I don't know, The Odyssey or whatever.
0: Oh.
1: And also romantic little novellas and things like that. And my mom always brought in her stories a lot of like a social justice and things like that.
0: Okay, I have to ask about one of the songs. It's definitely a departure, Somos Como Tú.
1: Yes.
0: I think this is the first song that you've written together with lyrics. Do I have that right?
1: Yes, yes.
2: Exactly.

0: The lyrics are not soft. I mean, it's alone looking for a destiny, alone in the middle of the sea. We are paying sentences for being born in an illegal land. Look through your stuff for what I'm missing. I don't want charity. I want to work. You got the luck, but you need to remember I didn't choose to be born here. Rodrigo, will you tell me about it?
1: Yes, I mean, that was in 2015, and it was probably me being traveling. I was living in different places back in the day, in Norway, in France. When you go to Europe and you see, especially in France, the African immigration situation, it was actually escalating a lot. And I guess watching and being there and being part of that society at that time made me just write these lyrics one day. I think it's the message is more relevant 11 years later, you know?
0: You've lived all over the world and you draw inspiration from so many different places, so many different influences. You're at a point in your lives where you could live anywhere. And in fact, sometimes you kind of do. What is home to you now?
2: Like, well, for me, home is where my family is. I like to be close to my family after being all over the world. But also I think finding home is finding that place within you where you feel safe, where you feel inspired.
1: It's not a country, it's not a house, it's that feeling of being safe, of being free, of being you, not pretending anything. That's home to me.
0: Rodrigo Sanchez and Gabriela Quintero. Rodrigo y Gabriela, thank you both so much for speaking with us.
2: Gracias.
1: Gracias. Gracias, Michelle.
0: Their album, Our Home, is out Friday.

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1: Live in the KOSU studios, I'm Michael Cross. The Muskogee Nation is remembering a former principal chief who died on Monday. KOSU's Thomas Pablo has more on his legacy.
2: A.D. Ellis served in the role for 8 years, from 2004 to 2012. In that time frame, the tribe opened its River Spirit Casino in Tulsa and developed its housing authority and transit system. But Ellis also served as second chief for 4 years and as a national council representative for 8. In a Muskogee media interview from the end of his tenure, Ellis described how he'd like to be remembered.
3: I've worked for all the people, not just a few. They respected me to put me in here, and I respect them.
2: Current Muskogee Principal Chief David Hill wrote, quote, "When I think about my oath to the nation's constitution, I'll think of Chief Ellis." Hill ordered all Muskogee flags be flown at half-mast. Ellis was 90. In Oklahoma City, I'm Thomas Pablo.
1: A heat advisory in eastern Oklahoma today. A slight chance of rain this afternoon. Otherwise, sunny and hot, highs around 100. Heat index values reaching 106. 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
4: And I'm Rachel Hubbard, joining Jenny Mae Harms and Michael Cross in studio this morning. Want to do a fast level set first. Thank you so much for letting us into, this always sounds a little bizarre, letting us into your car or your home through your speakers or your smart speaker or your headphones. We really appreciate the time that we get to spend with you and really do consider you to be friends. And so that's the reason I look forward to spending time on air with you during these fun drives, is because it's like time among friends. 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And hey, here's something that you need to really be aware of during this particular hour, is if we can get 10 people to make a gift to KOSU between now and 9 o'clock, we have an extra $1,000 in matching money that we get to add to the pledge total. This is thanks to members of the KOSU Amplify Fund, or KOSU Amplify members. These are people who step forward in advance of this fundraiser to say, hey, we want to really encourage people to make a gift to KOSU. We want to stand with them, come alongside them. And so we're putting money on the table to help KOSU as it moves forward, and to so that we can do this collective mission together. 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
5: 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We are one of the only growing newsrooms here in Oklahoma. And when I say we, that means you, me, your neighbors, everyone that has made KOSU possible. 855-808-5678 or donate.kosu.org.
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7: I'm Leila Fadel.
8: And I'm A. Martinez. There are growing calls to regulate artificial intelligence technology. Now, some high-profile ones came at an event Tuesday called the Pro-Human Assembly. About 300 people packed into a hotel ballroom in downtown Washington, D.C. to discuss the risks of AI. NPR's Huo Jingnan was there.
9: The event brought together opposite sides of the political spectrum, notably Vermont Senator Bernie Sanders, a socialist, and MAGA strategist and former Trump advisor Steve Bannon. They had different ideas on how to address the threat of AI, but both railed against tech CEOs. Here's Bannon.
10: The American citizens are not going to be supplicants to the oligarchs anymore.
9: And they called for the public to have more of a say in how AI is developed and rolled out. Here's Sanders.
11: Despite living in a so-called democracy, the public has had virtually no input into the AI revolution that is transforming the world in which they live.
9: Right now, it seems like everyone is talking about AI. Fears have been growing following incidents where rogue OpenAI agents hacked another company and OpenAI itself. Then came last week's viral resignation of an Anthropic researcher, prompting calls from industry leaders for a slowdown in AI advancement. Many speakers at the event, including lawmakers from both parties, aired concerns that the technology could become an existential risk if it spirals out of human control. But other speakers raised more immediate risks that included faith leaders focused on what makes us human, labor organizers concerned about jobs, and parents who say their children were harmed by AI chatbots. Here's Mandy Furness, whose teenage son LJ tried taking his own life twice after extended interactions with chatbots.
12: If you smelled smoke coming from a house fire where children were sleeping, would you stand outside and debate whether you had enough evidence to believe that there was a fire?
9: Many speakers also directly addressed the Trump administration's pushback that curbs on AI development could harm the U.S.'s lead in what it sees as a critical race against China. Sanders called for international coordination to pause advanced AI development. Other speakers suggested that the U.S. had such an edge over China it could afford to pause. Yet others argued that China already regulates AI more strictly, so it may be willing to slow down. Regardless of reasoning, they say that the U.S. can and should stop racing ahead with AI. Huo Jingnan, NPR News.
6: Steve Bannon has talked about tech leaders for a long time. On this program last year, he said they believe in, quote, techno-feudalism rather than self-government. And now, as we heard, the podcast host and Trump ally wants regulation. Mr. Bannon, welcome back.
13: How you doing, Steve? Thanks for having me back.
6: Okay, glad you're here. President Trump said the other day, as I'm sure you know, that the only guardrail needed for AI is a smart president, his words. Does he see the threat here in the same way that you do?
13: I think he takes a different take on it, right? He's got advisors, David Sachs, and these guys that I think have a very different take on this. And remember, they have a much better insight and a lot of highly classified information. So, as you know, I'm probably the president's biggest, promoter, biggest booster. And I saw what he said. That's just on certain things we're going to disagree. And this is one we're going to have to disagree on.
6: You favor some kind of regulation. Do you feel you understand what kind?
13: Well, I think the last 72 hours for your audience has been a game changer. Number one, there's all these issues that have been buried in the labs, the frontier labs, and have not been exposed by senior management. Number two, senior management, all these oligarchs that fought us tooth and nail on everything that Jeff, the accelerationists, have now flipped and want some sort of, they want some sort of oversight. And number three, I think it's pretty obvious that they're trying to use this to try to get almost a moat around the top five, four or five frontier labs and really form a cartel. So I think we're in a very dangerous time right now.
6: Okay, so there's a couple of things I want to drill down on, and then I want to hear what your proposal is. When you talk about a moat, you're saying that they want to use safety warnings, you believe, to keep out competitors?
13: Keep out competitors, and I also think they want to... The big thing was liability. Look, they have to raise $4 or $5 trillion of equity capital from people's pension funds over the next couple of years. So they're looking to lay off their liability and the risk to the American people. And I think one of the ways they're talking about this moat is not just anti-competitive to block everybody else. It's to come up with a way to also shove the liabilities onto either the government or some sort of other entity away from themselves, kind of like 230 was on the internet.
6: Section 230, which freed internet companies from liability for what was said on the internet. So that's what you feel is happening. But let's talk about the actual danger. Do you worry about the power of AI getting out of control and threatening humanity?
13: Very much so. I'm far from a doomer because I see this technology has some real upsides to it, but you have to be realistic. And what's happened over the last 2 months with people, just kind of young people, these are the best and the brightest of these companies, the safety experts. And they're sitting there going, hey, you can't imagine what we're working on in this agentic construct is getting out of control. So I think we have serious problems and we have to look at those problems.
6: You're right that part of this latest discussion involves a guy named Jacob Coxon, who worked for Anthropic and quit and said, I'm really concerned about what's going on in there. But what is the regulation that stops this?
13: What I'm calling for is that there's got to be, and not just legislation, that's going to take a while. And people have to be realistic about that. I think we need executive action immediately with the companies who, by the way, in the last 48 hours, they said we're open to some sort of oversight. Before it was all acceleration, acceleration, acceleration. If you're not accelerationist, you're pro-Chinese Communist Party. So there's been a big sea change in that. I just want to make sure it's not a head fake to sucker the American people in here to basically taking, socializing the risk and having them keep the upside. And I think it's got to be very serious and detailed, and we need time. That's why my call to action on the Chinese Communist Party today about the quarantine on their AI.
6: Oh, you're talking about trying to limit Chinese development or at least limit Chinese ability to profit from American developments in this.
13: I want to shut it down.
6: It's going to be a challenge to stop the world's second largest economy that's already doing a lot of AI.
13: Hang on, it's not going to be a challenge. We feed the entire ecosystem, Steve. We provide all the chips. We look the other way on the black market chips. We allow them to steal our intellectual property. They get a free ride right now to their open systems. If you shut down the Chinese Communist Party and AI, which we can do because we give them everything, we can then take our time and set up a regulatory apparatus, I think, like the Atomic Energy Commission or something like that, to have some legislation. You need time to do this right. It can't be done in a hurry. And to do that right, you need to shut down. Everybody says, oh, it's China, China, China. Well, shut China down. It's not going to be that hard. It's going to be controversial, but it won't be hard.
6: Steve Bannon, it's a pleasure talking with you. Thank you so much.
13: Steve, thank you very much.

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2: Good morning, May Martinez. An honor student in upstate New York was suspended for bringing a cup of coffee to class. The school district had banned outside food and drinks. Julie Caputa refused to throw it away as an act of civil disobedience. She argued the new rule had never gotten a required public hearing, so the school board held one. Now teachers decide what's allowed in class. Now, we're not taking sides, but as a morning show, we know better than to get between someone and their coffee. It's Morning Edition.
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1: For KOSU, I'm Michael Cross. More than 5 million people have lost federal food benefits since last summer after a slew of federal cuts and rule changes to the Supplemental Nutrition Assistance Program, or SNAP. In rural areas, food insecurity is on par with the country's largest cities at about 16%. KOSU's Anna Pope reports for Harvest Public Media on how food aid changes are hitting rural America.
4: You can find a little bit of everything from flour to toothpaste at Byright Foods in the small town of Pond Creek in central Oklahoma. Crystal Hamblin, the store's cashier, says it's a staple of the community.
5: There's a lot of regulars that we know exactly what they want when they walk in the door, and I think this store depends on things like that, and so does this town.
4: This is the only place in town where people can use SNAP to buy food. Hamblin says accepting SNAP means people don't have to drive as far for groceries, and it's important for the store's bottom line. But recently, the store has seen a significant drop in SNAP sales, especially since Oklahoma enacted junk food restrictions.
5: I don't see near as many. I mean, it used to be after school, the parents would just send their SNAP card with their kid, hey, go get your snacks or whatever you need after school, and a lot of that can't be used on SNAP now, and so we don't see that.
4: Since President Trump took office again, there have been a lot of changes to the food aid program. Some states, like Oklahoma, are excluding junk food from SNAP purchases. There are new rules for what stores have to stock in order to keep accepting benefits. Congress also expanded work requirements for participants, cut off eligibility for certain legal immigrants, and shifted hundreds of millions of dollars in administrative costs to states. Now millions of people are losing their SNAP benefits.
0: There is definitely a correlation here.
4: James Ziliak is a professor and director of the University of Kentucky Center for Poverty Research. He says it's too early to pinpoint the exact cause of the drop in enrollment. Whatever the reason, he expects a big impact in rural areas where incomes tend to be lower.
0: Many of those folks are going to be affected by these changes in the program, and they already face a number of significant challenges to making ends meet.
4: The latest federal data shows nearly 16% of rural households were food insecure in 2024, higher than the national average. Ziliak says losing SNAP dollars could especially hurt small grocery stores that already have thin margins.
0: If you cut both enrollment in the program as well as the benefits, then that's going to be less money spent in the local community, which could have then a spillover effect on the local grocery sector.
4: In Cache, Oklahoma, a town of 3,000, there are a few convenience stores that accept SNAP. Savannah Hewling has relied on the benefits in the past to feed her and her 7-year-old son. But she knows not everyone in her community understands food insecurity.
6: There's a, really not as big of an awareness as you'd want, because it's like the battle of the stereotypes. Like, some people are thinking, oh, well, if you just give and get a job, but then you got the people who actually know.
4: She's starting a new job and is hopeful she'll qualify for SNAP. Hewling knows her wages won't be enough to cover all her costs.
6: I'm going to get this job, work my hours, hopefully get SNAP to have groceries and keep going. As long as I pay my bills, I have a house. As long as I have SNAP, I have food.
4: Experts worry food insecurity could get worse because of another change coming to SNAP. States will soon have to pay millions for the program's benefit costs unless they lower their error rates. Those rates include both overpayments and underpayments. Brian Colby, Missouri Budget Project's vice president, says the state's current error rate means it could be on the hook for up to $150 million.
7: And if you add further responsibility to the state for the SNAP program, it's going to be exceedingly painful to deal with, because Missouri just doesn't have $150 million sitting around unappropriated or unspent.
4: There's concern that some states could cut SNAP altogether, which could leave millions of people unable to afford groceries. I'm Anna Pope, Harvest Public Media.
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9: 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We're well over halfway there. Just need to hear from 4 more in the next 10 minutes. You know, one of the things that we take seriously that doesn't really always show up in when we talk to you during fundraisers is that, just like in Anna's story, we go further to reach communities that institutions and media have historically ignored or treated like an afterthought. I grew up in Oklahoma, and this state often gets covered with less scrutiny and respect than bigger states get. And a lot of communities within Oklahoma have gotten even less than that. We at KOSU don't think that's acceptable, and we don't think that it's somebody else's job to fix it. Closing that gap is the actual work, showing up in places that a lot of newsrooms don't, with the same rigor and respect that we would bring anywhere else. It's the slower, harder work than sticking to the easiest stories in the biggest city, and it's exactly the kind of work that KOSU, a station funded by this community rather than by ratings or a distant network, is free to do. You believe every part of this state deserves to be covered fully, not just the parts that are easy to reach. 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And you can do that. 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
10: 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You're going to answer some basic contact information questions like your name, your address, your phone number, the amount you'd like to pledge in support of your listening here at KOSU. That can be a one-time gift of $25, $50, $100, or how about setting up a monthly reoccurring gift here at KOSU in the amount that's right for you. Some common giving levels that we hear are $5, $10, $25 a month. And then after you decide that, we have a really great offering of thank you gifts this fund drive. And then we can get your billing information. We can either send you a bill in the mail, or we can do a credit card deduction or bank draft. But it all begins with you being intentional here at KOSU. We've heard from people that were intentional earlier this morning in their support for KOSU. A lot of green country love this morning, hearing from places like Grove and Miami and Afton. And we are still ready and waiting to hear from you and say your name in your community, because KOSU covers 44 of the 77 counties here in Oklahoma, and that is all made possible by you, the listener. And we even go beyond those borders up into southeastern Kansas, southwestern Missouri, and northwest Arkansas. And you make that possible by calling 855-808-5678, and we have matching money on the table this hour thanks to the KOSU Amplified Fund members. These are people across Oklahoma, actually across the nation. 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
9: Michael, I want to take a moment to talk about something that may often feel, you know, incongruous with this moment, and that's joy. Mm-hmm. People are tired. You're stretched thin. You're worn down by how divided everything feels. And the thing that you tell us so often is that you're looking for content to lift you up. Music that means something, stories that leave you a little more hopeful than you might have been in the minute before. And at KOSU, that's not a small or a secondary part of what we do here. It's core to our work. The music that you hear on this station, the interviews, the local culture that we highlight, it's not filler around the serious news. For a lot of you, it's the reason that you turn to us in the first place. And none of that happens without support from people who believe it's worth keeping around. And I'll point to a story bet. Our digital producer, Abby Sikowski, posted just this week from the Cleveland County Fair in Norman, and it is about the weenie dog race. There's a very hot debate going on the TikTok post about whether or not one of the weenie dogs cheated in the race. It's not serious. It is just something that brings pure joy, because it's hard to look at a herd of weenie dogs racing down a track and be sad. And so you can find that story at KOSU.org, on our Instagram or Facebook pages, or also on TikTok, and join in that debate. But it's one of the things that we do, in addition to holding officials accountable, in addition to listening to really difficult stories. This work is often hard, but our team, they're getting ready to meet for their editorial meeting. They approach every single day with amazing optimism and look for bright light all around the things that people are doing in Oklahoma that lift us up. And we love bringing that work to you, but it's a partnership. And so we're asking you to make a donation right now. Be one of the two people that we still need before 9 o'clock in order to unlock those matching dollars. 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
11: Live from NPR News in Washington, I'm Corva Coleman. Stocks opened mixed this morning as the Commerce Department reported a bigger-than-expected jump in retail sales last month. NPR's Scott Horsley reports the Dow Jones Industrial Average slipped about 75 points in early trading.
12: Retail sales rose by 1.2% last month, suggesting shoppers are not tightening their belts despite high energy prices. Spending at gas stations surged more than 3% in August as gas prices soared, but consumers also continue to spend at restaurants, grocery stores, and on the internet. Only department stores and garden centers saw a drop in sales last month. Robust spending is one factor the Federal Reserve will consider as policymakers meet today. The central bank is widely expected to raise its benchmark interest rate by a quarter percentage point. AAA says the average price of gasoline rose 4 cents a gallon overnight, while diesel prices jumped a nickel a gallon to a new high of $6.31. Scott Horsley, NPR News, Washington.
11: Hundreds of people gathered in Washington yesterday for an event called the Pro-Human Assembly. They discussed the potential risks of artificial intelligence. People with very different political views were there, including Vermont Senator Bernie Sanders and President Trump's former strategist, Steve Bannon. NPR's Kuo Jingnan reports.
13: In their respective speeches, both Sanders and Bannon blasted the billionaires that ran the AI companies for taking humanity down a dangerous path without the public having a say.
14: The people of this country must make the decisions about AI and not just a handful of oligarchs.
15: The American citizens are not going to be supplicants to the oligarchs anymore.
13: However, the two disagree on what exactly to do about the existential threats they say AI poses. Many speakers called for a pause on development of the most advanced AI and for international coordination. The American and the Chinese government so far have spoken out dismissing these ideas. Kuo Jingnan, NPR News.
11: California Democratic Governor Gavin Newsom has signed what's billed as a first-in-the-nation bill that will require the testing and remediation of homes damaged by wildfire smoke. NPR's Kirk Siegler reports the law is in response to the destructive Los Angeles fires in 2025.
16: The new California law orders state regulators to develop testing standards for homes damaged by wildfire smoke. It will also require insurance companies to pay for that testing and remediation. This was a big deal after the Eaton and Palisades fires, where an untold number of survivors returned to neighborhoods to learn their homes were still standing, but living in them wasn't safe. The efficacy of the California law will be watched closely across the West. In Spokane, Washington this summer, wildfires destroyed hundreds of homes, and residents are being allowed back into partially burnt neighborhoods. And some whose homes didn't burn say it's like living in a hazmat zone. Kirk Siegler, NPR News.
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1: Good morning, Oklahoma. Live in the KOSU studios, I'm Michael Cross on this Wednesday, September 16th, 2026, taking a look at local headlines. The president of Oklahoma's only public liberal arts college is responding to student criticism following protests on campus last week. KOSU's Ashton Caldwell reports.
17: Regents for the University of Science and Arts of Oklahoma Board of Regents removed all references to tenure from university policy in a vote last week. They did so to comply with an executive order issued by Governor Kevin Stitt. The board also amended the faculty handbook, changing how courses are structured, consolidating small classes, and changing professor pay structure. After multiple protests, student leaders organized a town hall meeting, inviting USAO President Kayla Hale. Hale showed up and told students that policy changes are to comply with state leaders' wishes.
18: Some of the things that are really driving the sort of intrusion into our university, they're very politically driven. And those politicians or those people who are driving these conversations are the ones that hold the purse strings to our university.
17: Hale says she and the regents plan to reverse the changes to tenure if the executive order is not renewed. In Chickasha, I'm Ashton Caldwell.
1: 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Heat advisory in eastern Oklahoma today. A slight chance of rain this afternoon. Otherwise, sunny and hot. Highs around 100. Heat index values reaching 106. This is KOSU. I'm Michael Cross along with Rachel Hubbard. 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
2: It's Morning Edition from NPR News. I'm Leila Fadel in Washington, D.C.
3: And I'm A. Martinez in Los Angeles, California. The board of the Kennedy Center has voted to shut the arts complex down.
2: Shortly before that vote on Tuesday, a federal judge ruled that the board cannot add President Trump's name to the exterior of the building or its grounds. And there are still a lot of questions about what happens next.
3: And joining us to help walk us through these questions is NPR culture correspondent Anastasia Siulkas. So walk us through the timeline of what happened yesterday.
4: So federal judge Christopher Cooper's decision came down around noon, and then the board meeting started at 12:30 p.m. There was only one item on the agenda, to vote whether or not to close the center. The board says the center's in dire circumstances, both financially and structurally. The board meeting took place by Zoom, and a source with close knowledge of the meeting told me about it, but asked not to be identified because this person had not been authorized to speak to the media. This person said there was a very heated back and forth between President Trump, who is now chairman of the center, and Representative Joyce Beatty, the Democrat from Ohio, who is an ex officio member of the board, and Beatty sued Trump and the rest of the board. Trump and Beatty got into it, and the board voted for the shutdown. Within a couple of hours of that vote, though, Trump had posted about the court ruling on his Truth Social platform, and he vowed publicly not to go ahead with the renovation unless his name is on the building.
3: Yeah, so on that, I mean, how are we supposed to take that? What are we supposed to make of that?
4: Well, it's hard to know how seriously to take Trump's statement, but immediately Beatty's legal team filed that post with Judge Cooper. And as of late yesterday afternoon, Trump and the board had already filed an appeal.
3: All right. So let's assume for the moment that the shutdown does indeed happen. Is that all planned out?
4: At this point, there are honestly more questions unanswered than answered. We obtained the lengthy memo that the board received over the weekend prior to the vote. That only addressed structural matters at the center, not programming. For example, the board told Judge Cooper it intends to move two of the signature annual events, the Kennedy Center Honors and the Mark Twain Prize, somewhere else. Where and how is unclear. The board says it will continue to support the National Symphony Orchestra. How that's going to happen is unclear. For example, the orchestra has moved its upcoming concerts elsewhere. Where's it going to rehearse? Who will pay for it? That's unclear. And it's worth noting that none of the people on the board or in upper management at the Kennedy Center have that kind of programming experience.
3: Wow. So there's still a lot that we don't know.
4: For sure. Last winter, when President Trump started talking publicly about this huge renovation he wanted to put on, I put together a long list of questions for the Kennedy Center officials. I've still received no answers. For example, will the public know what is being spent and on what? How transparent will the bidding process be? Are there any performing arts experts, people experienced in music, theater, or dance who will have any oversight or at least be consulted? What happens to the archives of the Kennedy Center? What happens to the valuable artworks and historical artifacts housed there? Many of those were gifted to the United States by foreign nations. All of these things are things I will continue to seek answers on.
3: All right, that's NPR's Anastasia Siulkas. Thank you very much.
4: Thanks so much for having me.
2: Now, the Kennedy Center is more than just a performing arts venue. It's a living memorial to John F. Kennedy, as mandated

0: created by Congress in 1964. For more on the legal fight surrounding the D.C. monument, I'm joined now by Nathaniel Zielinski. He's lead counsel at the Washington Litigation Group, which is representing Congresswoman Joyce Beatty in her lawsuit against the Kennedy Center board.
1: Good morning.
0: So as you understand it, is the board legally allowed to close the Kennedy Center?
1: Absolutely not. There's actually an order that Judge Cooper issued back in May in which Judge Cooper said that the first vote to shut down had been unlawful, that the center didn't consider all of the things that it should have considered when deciding whether to close for renovation. And it's important to note that performing arts centers don't just shut down completely when you do renovations. The industry standard is you actually maintain some degree of arts. You have a link with your artists, your donors, and your patrons. And that's what the center had always planned to do. So Judge Cooper said that the initial plan to shut down had been unlawful. And Judge Cooper said that if they want to vote to shut down again before they shut down, they have to come back to Judge Cooper and prove that what they were doing was prudent and consistent with the board's obligations under the law.
0: So are you going back to the judge to try and get the center reopened?
1: Well, so legally right now, the center has to be open. So so what has to happen is actually the government has to go to Judge Cooper and say, we would like to close. So it's actually the reverse. They'll have to go to Judge Cooper and they'll have to ask Judge Cooper, can we shut down? Is everything we did consistent with your opinion? We think the answer to that is no. We think this was, again,
0: because they're saying they did it over safety concerns, that the building is so deteriorated that it's not safe to be open.
1: Yes. No, we that's exactly right. We think this is a sort of sham justification. And the reality is that they have they're trying to hide the fact that after the unlawful renaming that renamed the center after Donald Trump, that there was a remarkable drop in artists, patrons, and donors. And so they're trying to hide that fact by going through with this shutdown.
0: Now, the center is actually closed from what we understand. It's being reported that it is closed.
1: So we are investigating that. That I know there were reports of that late last night. We have demanded answers from the government, and we're going to be following up on that this morning. If it is closed, that would be a very serious breach of the court's order.
0: Now, what, if anything, can you tell us about Congresswoman Beatty's interactions with President Trump at the board meeting yesterday? We understand it was heated.
1: So my understanding from the Congresswoman and what I think she said publicly is there was some heated interactions at the meeting. The reality is that at the end of the day, the law here is very clear. The center cannot be named for Donald Trump. It can only be named for John F. Kennedy. But repeatedly, the president has tried to put his name. This is now the almost, I think, third time that he has attempted to put his name on the center. The court has clearly said he can't do that. The law here is very clear. He obviously feels differently.
0: Now, the president says if he can't get his name on the building, he won't actually fix anything. I mean, even though Congress has appropriated $257 million for Kennedy Center repairs, is there a way to compel the president to carry out the repairs approved by Congress?
1: So what I would step back and say is that what the president's threat is nakedly unlawful as well, because a prudent trustee, a loyal trustee, does not say, I am only going to help this institution that I am charged with overseeing if it honors me. That's just not what a prudent trustee does. So I think that what you're getting at is exactly right. The president here is violating his obligations as a trustee. The question of how we proceed then is one that I think is going to be in front of Judge Cooper and could be very complicated.
0: Now, as you mentioned, it's been several times that the board has tried to add the name. The judge in this case said they were just doing linguistic gymnastics because of the term restored by President Donald J. Trump. Now, Trump says he will take this to the Supreme Court. Could you see this legal battle going that far?
1: I mean, look, any litigant can always say we can take this to the Supreme Court. We feel very confident in our position legally. We've already prevailed now twice before the district court. We prevailed once before the D.C. Circuit at the interim stay stage. And the government declined, by the way, to go to the Supreme Court at that stage, which I think is a telling indication that their arguments are weak. And, you know, we're going to continue to vigorously litigate this.
0: Now, in the Truth Social post I mentioned earlier, where Trump said he would withhold repairs until his name was on the building, he also mentioned that he raised $17 million to keep the Kennedy Center afloat. So it seems like he's threatening to withhold money for repairs, but also raising money to keep it going. I mean, what do you make of that?
1: Well, I think the problem here is that we have no idea what the accuracy of those True Social posts is. I mean, mm-hmm. there was a True Social post back in February of 2026 in which the president announced that he was going to close the center and said he had conducted a one-year review with all the best experts and artists, and everyone said closure was the best idea. Judge Cooper found in his May decision that no one-year review ever happened, that in a word, that was a lie. And so I have no idea what the reference to the $17 million even is. I have no idea if that's true. And this is a scenario where facts are stubborn things. And so we need to get the facts, not just whatever the president says in a True Social post.
0: Now, you filed that True Social post with the judge. What's the goal there?
1: I think we had to tell the judge of a recent development in the case. And you know, the development was both the fact that they had voted and then the fact that the president had linked these two things, the renaming and the renovations. The government has always said we need to shut down immediately to conduct renovations. But now the president is saying we're not going to conduct the renovations until my name goes up. He's holding the center hostage. And that's a fact that is relevant to the court's analysis.
0: Now, I want to take a step back here because I imagine your client and the president see this as a bigger fight than about a name on a building. What is your client fighting for?
1: At the end of the day, this is really a fight about the rule of law. The Kennedy Center is a memorial named for a slain president, and Congress designated that it can only be named for John F. Kennedy. And so, look, there are lots of fights right now in this country about the rule of law. Some of them are very important, but are a little abstract. This is a fight over the rule of law. Must the president follow the law? That is very tangible. It's visible. People see it with their own eyes. And it, at the end of the day, is about a president abusing his powers for his own vanity.
0: That's Nathaniel Zielinski, lead counsel at the Washington Litigation Group, which is representing Congresswoman Joyce Beatty in her lawsuit against the Kennedy Center board. Thank you for your time.
1: Thanks for having me.
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3: It's 9:19 on your source for NPR News, KOSU. Good morning. I'm Michael Cross. 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
2: I'm Martinez.
5: And I'm Steve Inskeep with some news about us. Two leading tech journalists are founding a new video show on AI, and it's coming to NPR twice a week. The hosts are Kevin Roos and Casey Newton, previously known to the tech world for the New York Times podcast Hard Fork, among other things. Their new venture on NPR is called Machine Gods, and it launches in October. Gentlemen, welcome.
6: Thanks so much, Steve.
7: Hey, Steve.
5: And I want listeners to understand each of your voices. Will you each just say your names?
6: Yes, I'm Kevin Roos.
7: And I'm Casey Newton.
5: And the program is called Machine Gods. What's the big idea?
6: So Machine Gods is how people out here where we are in San Francisco talk about what's happening in AI. They talk about the fact that we are creating these rapidly improving AI systems. Some people sort of jokingly refer to them as the machine god. And also we've been spending the past 4 years making a show about the latest developments in the world of tech. We're very excited to bring this show to NPR because we think this is a really important time for the public to understand what we see here, which is this industry racing ahead towards something that we've never really seen before. These AI systems are becoming quite capable, quite dangerous, and we're both excited by the potential as well as a little terrified of the risk.
5: Isn't this almost a literal title in that there are some people in this field who think they're creating God?
7: Absolutely. There is a religious element to the way that lots of folks out here talk about what they're doing. The name is also sort of a play on some of the leaders of these companies who also sort of styled themselves as religious figures. So that's definitely an element we hope to capture in our reporting.
5: What has obsessed you about this topic in recent years?
6: One thing that I'm fascinated by is that the people who are building this technology are, in some sense, the most scared of it. You know, we've seen this just in the past couple of weeks with the Anthropic researcher, Jacob Coxon, who resigned saying that he was scared about how quickly things were progressing. We've seen this in the call by Anthropic CEO Dario Amodei to pace the frontier and kind of slow down AI development. This has not been true for other waves of technology that Casey and I have covered in our careers. You didn't see people at Facebook saying how terrified they were of the godlike superintelligence they were trying to build. But this is really a feature of the modern AI era, is that the people on the inside who have the most exposure to the technology are in some sense the most concerned.
5: I feel that you have a unique challenge, which I certainly experience as a journalist, as a broadcaster, when I touch this topic, and that is trying to understand myself what is going on and then explain it to laymen. It's extraordinarily difficult.
7: It's very difficult, but I think it's a challenge that Kevin and I both relish. We have seen firsthand the power of explanatory journalism to get people interested in a topic and give them the tools they need to make better decisions about the kind of world that they live in.
6: And Steve, it's really not that complicated. I mean, if two idiots like us can understand it, I have high hopes for the NPR audience.
5: That's good. That's good. I'd like to understand how you think about the developments of the last several days. You already referred to them. Jacob Coxon was a relatively junior employee who quit and issued this warning. Dario Amodei, the CEO of the entire company, talks about pacing AI differently and wanting antitrust exemptions so that companies can collaborate on safety. There are all kinds of theories about why all of this discussion is happening now. There are some conspiracy theories about why it's all happening now. What do you think is going on?
7: You know, at the most fundamental level, it is the CEOs of really two companies, Anthropic and OpenAI, who have the best window into the present state of AI development. And when they look at the models that they're building right now that haven't yet been released to the public, they're seeing things that make them really, really worried. And they're saying, hey, even if we were to stop individually, we're not confident that other companies around the world would stop. And so this is the time to figure out how we would initiate a slowdown if we felt like we were getting to that point.
6: Yeah, and I don't buy the conspiracy theories, Steve, because these people have been talking about these risks for years. I think what's new is that other people outside the bubble are starting to talk about it as well.
5: What keeps you guys awake at night when you think about this topic?
7: I mean, I think for me, it would be what they call recursive self-improvement, the idea that eventually these systems will just build and improve themselves, and they will just improve at a rate where human beings can't understand what's going on. And, you know, if that were to happen, we may enter some kind of scenario where we see ourselves losing control over this technology.
6: And I'll throw in another bit of AI insider jargon, which is I worry about the alignment problem. Mm-hmm. This is the classic dilemma of how you build a system that is aligned with human values. It's an unsolved technical problem. And as these systems get closer and closer to human level experts, it's even more urgent that we figure out how to make them behave not just predictably, but to also behave in line with our values, to not go off and conduct cyber attacks or build bioweapons. So that's what keeps me up at night.
5: And let me ask you about the other side of this. When you peel away the hype, what excites you about the possibilities of this technology for real?
7: I mean, Kevin and I both get really excited about applications in medicine, the potential of this technology to help us discover new drugs and otherwise improve medical care. If you're on the side of human progress and you'd like to see us make great scientific discoveries, it seems like AI could be a really great tool to get us there as long as we're able to manage all of the risks.
6: And I'm excited about some of the more sort of mundane daily applications of this stuff. You know, we're creating this company now and this new show, and we needed a website. And I've been building websites for more than 20 years, and I spent untold weeks, months, years of my life struggling through some sort of programming problem related to a website I'm building. And now we were able to just give an AI a set of instructions about our company and what we're doing and some visual assets, and it went off and built an amazing website that was better than anything I could have done.
5: Casey Newton and Kevin Roos are the hosts of the new show Machine Gods. You will see their work on NPR starting in October. It's video first. A full radio program will be available on NPR member stations early next year. Gentlemen, thanks.
6: Thanks so much, Steve.
7: Thanks, Steve.
5: And because we mentioned Anthropic, I will note that Anthropic is a financial supporter of NPR. This is NPR News.
3: Live in the KOSU studios, I'm Michael Cross. Good morning. An Oklahoma-led group dedicated to combating the missing and murdered indigenous peoples crisis is calling for increased collaboration. KOSU Sarah Lacey has more on key findings from a report released last month.
8: Oklahoma Attorney General Gettner Drummond established the state's first MMIP task force or subcommittee last November. Since then, the AG's office has hosted 8 listening sessions with families, advocates, and criminal justice professionals across the state. Many concerns and recommendations overlapped. The most pressing areas were more law enforcement resources and jurisdictional collaboration, as well as the creation of a central reporting system and better data accuracy. The group also voted to become a working group that's more collaborative, rather than a more formal task force. They will focus on addressing the 4 identified priorities, which could include legislative changes, data system improvement, and more communication with stakeholders and those affected by the crisis. In Oklahoma City, I'm Sarah Lisi.
3: Heat advisory in eastern Oklahoma today, a slight chance of rain this afternoon, otherwise sunny and hot, highs around 100, heat index values reaching 106. This is KOSU.
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10: 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We are people that are your neighbors. We live and work right here in Oklahoma, and we answer to you, not to national advertisers, not to some distant network, but to you. 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
11: 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And we don't want you to miss this event. We'll be there, and we hope to see you. So if you're interested in joining KOSU and Shankar Vedantham with Hidden Brain on Saturday, September 26th in Oklahoma City, we need to hear from you.
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2: 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Amy Martinez in Los Angeles, California.
0: And I'm Leila Fadel in Washington, D.C. Good morning. Two new government reports have the most detailed looks yet at the cost of the U.S. war with Iran. It has caused damages to U.S. bases, shortages in American weapons, and a price tag of more than $30 billion.
2: For more, we're joined by NPR national security correspondent Greg Myrie. Greg, who's responsible for these reports?
12: One of them comes from the Congressional Budget Office and the other from the Pentagon's Inspector General. And both of these are independent, nonpartisan agencies. Both reports detail the extensive damage to U.S. bases and military equipment like the U.S. naval base in Bahrain. And this is something the Pentagon has really not wanted to talk about. The Pentagon Inspector General said the Iranian strikes damaged and destroyed, quote, hundreds of buildings and structures at U.S. bases, and it listed eight countries in the region where this has happened. Also, around 60 U.S. aircraft have been damaged or destroyed. Now, about half of these are Reaper drones, and they cost at least $30 million apiece, but also around a dozen refueling aircraft and several fighter planes. And hey, we should remember that in past wars, the Pentagon held multiple briefings every week. We might get this kind of information over time, but briefings have been extremely rare under Defense Secretary Pete Hegseth.
13: We've heard a lot of estimates about the cost of the war. Any more concrete figures, though?
12: Yeah, these are giving us more detail, but they tend to be pretty much along the lines of what we've been hearing. The Congressional Budget Office put the cost so far at $38 billion. The Pentagon Inspector General came up with $33 billion, and these numbers are just above and below the $37 billion that Hegseth gave back in July. And all three are actually using slightly different cutoff dates, so they do seem to be pretty much in the same ballpark. Now, they do not count the cost of rebuilding these damaged U.S. bases. The CBO said it tried to get this information, but the Pentagon did not respond. And the Congressional Budget Office says if the war continues at roughly the same pace as the past few months, with a large U.S. presence and periodic fighting with Iran, this is going to add an additional $2 to $3 billion in monthly costs.
13: Now, does the Trump administration accept those findings?
12: Yeah, they really haven't said that much since the reports came out. The president did take to Truth Social before they came out, and he said that the U.S. was, quote, producing more exquisite and elite weapons than at any time in our history. But both these reports noted that the U.S. was using many Patriot interceptor missiles that shoot down Iranian ballistic missiles. The CBO says the military has burned up to two-thirds of the Patriots, and it could take up to 5 years to replace them. The U.S. still has large stockpiles of many weapons, but the war has put a strain on some important munitions, particularly high-end defensive weapons.
13: By the way, Greg, one more thing. I mean, how is the U.S. funding this war?
12: The Trump administration is asking for an additional $67 billion to cover the Iran war and to pay for what it says are other urgent military needs. Now, Congress hasn't acted, and it may not act before the November elections. Inflation remains elevated, and the Congressional Budget Office says the Iran war is one key reason, and it also predicts that inflation will be about a half percentage point higher in the first part of next year than it would be if there was no war.
13: All right. That's NPR's Greg Myrie. Greg, thanks a lot.
12: Sure thing, eh?
0: Many federal student loan borrowers are in crisis. We've previously reported that millions are in default on their loans or well on their way to default. New federal data offers one reason why. Hundreds of thousands of these borrowers attended the same problematic schools. NPR's Corey Turner has been digging into this new data, and he joins us now to explain. Good morning, Corey.
14: Good morning, Layla.
0: So walk us through the basics here. What's in this new data and why does it matter?
14: Yeah, so it's a new metric that the Education Department didn't fully publish until this year, looking at all the schools in the entire federal student loan program. And it shows what percentage of a school's recent borrowers are at least 3 months late on their federal loan payments. And it turns out that this non-payment rate, that's what they call it, is a pretty darn good thermometer to gauge a school's health and its quality. Hmm. So here's what we learned in the data. Borrowers at public and private nonprofit schools, on average, are doing okay. It's the private for-profit schools, Layla, that really got my attention. On average, one in three recent borrowers at these schools are not repaying their federal loans. And then, when you zoom in on the 500 schools with the highest non-payment rates in the whole system, it gets much worse, and the vast majority are private for-profits. Eileen Connor heads the Project on Predatory Student Lending. It's a nonprofit that advocates on behalf of borrowers.
15: these numbers were really jaw-dropping. It's really incredible to me that those schools are still in the program. They're still eligible today. They're still enrolling students today. They're still burdening people with debt today. I find it almost incomprehensible.
0: What should people know about what's happening at these schools?
14: Well, it is complicated. Many of these schools fit a pattern. Mm-hmm. They market short-term career training, especially to vulnerable, lower-income students who are hoping to become hairstylists, electricians, dental assistants, HVAC techs. I called one of the schools on this list, UEI College, where more than half of its recent students are not repaying their loans. In raw numbers, Layla, that is more than 17,000 borrowers late on their payments.
0: Wow.
14: UEI spokesman Joseph Cockrell told me they are, quote, concerned, they need to do better, and that it is all hands on deck right now, reaching out to these borrowers. He says a big part of the problem, though, is the pandemic payment pause, plus all the Biden-era talk of loan forgiveness, left borrowers feeling really confused.
16: That they didn't know the status of their loans, thought their loans were forgiven, didn't know when or if they had to start repaying.
14: Here's the thing, though, Layla. Student loan experts I talked with also said at many of these schools, there's something else going on, something that was true even before the pandemic. If you look at some of these schools' completion rates or their job placement rates, they're often not very good. So too many students are taking out federal loans funded by taxpayers, but they're not paying them back because all that training doesn't lead to a better job.
0: So, Corey, can anything be done about all this?
14: Well, for the moment, no. And that's because the Education Department's accountability system, which punishes schools with high loan default rates, was also paused during the pandemic, and it's taken a while to ramp back up. But the Trump administration chose to publish this data, and it's made clear it's not happy about it, about the results. I was talking with one student loan expert at a conservative-leaning think tank the other day, Layla, and he told me, look, a private lender would probably stop issuing loans to schools with non-payment rates this high. So why, he asked, does it make sense for taxpayers?
0: NPR education correspondent Corey Turner. Thank you, Corey.
14: You're welcome.
0: This is NPR News.
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0: Good morning. I'm Leila Fadel. It's easy to get lost in Dolly Parton's music. Now you can get lost in Dolly Parton. 20 farms have carved out corn mazes in the shape of her face. The company behind the mazes honors country music stars every year, and the plans were made before Parton died. It will raise money for Parton's Imagination Library, which gives books to kids. The company's co-owner has gotten turned around a few times in Parton's hair. It's easier when you have someone to show you the way. 'Cause I am a seeker. It's Morning Edition.
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0: It's Morning Edition from NPR News. I'm Leila Fadel.
13: And I'm A. Martinez. The United States is operating weapons in space. Now, what sounds like science fiction was confirmed by Air Force Secretary Troy Mink earlier this week. It was the first public acknowledgement of this capability by a U.S. military official. Now, Mink did not specify what type of weapons the U.S. has in orbit, only saying that the government is willing to use them to defend American troops. For more on this, we've called Laura Grego. She's a space security expert at the Union of Concerned Scientists. Laura, what kind of a weapon you think this might be?
17: Well, we don't know. We didn't get any details. But if the weapon is in space, it most likely is a type of satellite that can get itself up close to another satellite that's not actively helping it do that. And once you get close, there's lots of things you could do. You could interfere with its communications. You could spray paint it. You could set it spinning. There's all sorts of things that you could do. Probably not something that would blow it up or destroy it.
13: Could they have dusted off President Ronald Reagan's old Star Wars program, the space-based missile defense system that was intended to defend against Soviet missile attacks?
17: Well, that's not what this program is, but that is actually okay. What's happening. The president's Golden Dome program has proposed to put space-based interceptors into space, and that would be quite a sea change in the number of weapons that would be in space as proposed. While they're defensive, they could also be used against other satellites. So that is definitely a back-to-the-future moment.
13: How significant is it, Laura, that the U.S. has weapons in space?
17: Well, the Outer Space Treaty of 1967, of which almost every country in the world is a signatory, sets the broad strokes for our operations in space. And it says space is for peaceful purposes and the province of all humankind, and that we shouldn't interfere with other countries' peaceful uses of it. At the same time, space has, while most of us think about space as something for wonder, and space provides a lot of great commercial and economic capabilities, space is also really important from a military standpoint. It's the backbone of modern militaries. And so the competition we see on the Earth is also reflected in space. And that's one reason why militaries have been seeking ways to deny the use of space to others. And while this has been going on for a while, the U.S. military has been famously secretive about its operations in space. So admitting that this is something that they're doing is something new.
13: Laura, in 1957, after the Soviet Union launched Sputnik, Senate Majority Leader Lyndon B. Johnson famously declared, "What American wants to go to bed at night by the light of a communist moon?" So publicly, I think that effectively got the space race going between the U.S. and the Soviet Union. So when we think back to Mink's admission here, is this the start of some other kind of space race in the world?
17: Well, we've been heading towards a military space arms race for a while. That's not new. That starting gun happened some years ago, but I think Mink's announcement may have told the runners to pick up the pace. And now we've found ourselves in a more overt competition that we'll have to think about how best to manage to secure our future in space.
13: All right. Laura Grego is a space security expert at the Union of Concerned Scientists. Laura, thanks.
17: Thank you.
13: It's Morning Edition from NPR News. I'm A. Martinez.
0: And I'm Leila Fadel.
3: And I'm Michael Cross, and you're listening to Morning Edition on KOSU. The Oklahoma Water Resources Board approves a plan to bring several unpermitted dams into regulatory compliance. KOSU's Grayson Wheeler reports the dams have hurt homeowners in the downstream community of Cedar Lake.
18: The dams are on property in west central Oklahoma owned by former state Senate leader Glenn Coffey. Cedar Lake residents say the dams are causing their wells to run dry and their lake to shrink. Coffey hasn't spoken with Cedar Lake community members about the dispute. But in the wake of the OWRB's meeting, he invited reporters to his attorney's office to make an offer.
19: I am going to commit, on behalf of the family, a fund of $100,000, but I'm asking them to do a 3-to-1 match and agree to get out of the posture of litigation. The purpose of the fund is to be seed money to help Cedar Lake form its own rural water district.
18: In an email after Coffey's announcement, Cedar Lake resident Sarah Harrington says she's prepared to negotiate with the Coffeys if they reach out to their neighbors rather than just the press. In Oklahoma City, I'm Grayson Wheeler.
3: Heat advisory in eastern Oklahoma today. A slight chance of rain this afternoon. Otherwise, sunny and hot. Highs around 100. Heat index values reaching 106. 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
10: Hello, friends. It's so nice to be with you. I'm Rachel Hubbard, joining Michael Cross and Jenny Mae Harms in studio as we close out Morning Edition on your Wednesday. Such an exciting time for KOSU Hidden Brain coming up in just a few days. 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
11: 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You're going to answer some basic contact information questions like your name, your address, your phone number, the amount you'd like to pledge in support of your listing here at KOSU, and how you'd like to pay for that pledge of support. We can set you up for a credit card deduction or a bank draft, or we can send you a billing reminder with a return envelope in the mail, you know, the old-fashioned way. We still do business like that, right? But it all begins with you being intentional this morning. Think about the time that you spend with KOSU, and maybe there's those driveway moments that, you know, just keep you in the car and someone's, you know, peeking out the garage door like, are you coming in? You know, those are moments that I find myself engaged with KOSU, really engrossed in a story, maybe about something here in Oklahoma or something far away. It's always expanding in my mind. What about you? Why do you tune in to KOSU? We want to hear from you with your response and your support this morning. KOSU has been around for almost 70 years, and this is how we do business, right? 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This needs to be in the community that I live in. And we are here to encourage you to just do the same thing, right? Mm-hmm. 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
10: They're from Minnesota.
11: They're from Minnesota. 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
3: That's right. There's thousands of them.
11: Right?
3: Yes. You know, and thank you so much. They're not here. They're in Minnesota and they're making the call. What is your excuse? We want to hear from you right now. Maybe you've been listening for decades. 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That's great. 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We would still love to hear from you. 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
10: So many of you have asked, you know, when I've seen you out and about, or you learn that I work with KOSU, you ask how the station has been doing over the last year since we lost federal funding. And that was funding that we had relied on for decades, and it disappeared. And there is no indication that it will come back. We didn't get the option in that moment of staying the same. But I don't think that staying the same was ever really the goal, even before that, for KOSU. The state changes, the way that people get their news changes. And an organization that doesn't change stops being useful really fast. So what we're building toward isn't just recovering from the funding that we lost. It's becoming the KOSU that is built to keep evolving, one that stays curious, keeps testing new ideas, and doesn't wait for a single crisis for the next change. And that takes a kind of flexibility that's hard to fund with a single grant. It takes a broad base of people, people just like you, who believe in where this is headed, not just where it has been. And you're willing. That's you. So as we close out Morning Edition today, I'm not asking you to fund the KOSU of years ago. I'm asking you to join us in building something together. Become a supporter of KOSU today. And we have a track record of that building, of building a newsroom, of building community resources, of building a source of the largest promoter of local musicians in the state. We have a track record of doing this, but there is so much work to do in a moment where people are like, where do I turn? Who is trustworthy? What helps me make sense of the world? 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
20: A Virginia mom let her 5-year-old son take a walk alone, half a mile in her gated community. A security officer brought her son back, and then the mom was prosecuted for contributing to the delinquency of a minor. She was convicted, got a 6-month suspended sentence, and is now on Virginia's Child Abuse and Neglect Registry.
21: He has made this walk hundreds of times, and suddenly it was a crime, and I'm a child abuser on a child abuse registry.
20: Was she a bad parent? 5 is pretty young, a half mile is pretty far, but how far should the law go to protect kids? Is punishing parents who want to foster a sense of confidence and independence in their children the way to do it?
21: I really think that it just got out of control. If we really care about Sam, was the best thing to threaten his mom with arrest?
20: I'm Meghna Chakrabarty. Today on Point, free-range parenting versus the zero-risk state. Stay with us.
22: Corva Coleman, the Trump administration is consulting with Congress about a large package of munitions for Israel. It's one of the largest single sales in recent years. NPR's Michelle Kellerman reports it includes a large number of 2,000-pound bombs.
23: The $2.8 billion package, first reported by The Washington Post and confirmed by NPR, would include 40,000 of those 2,000-pound bombs. The Biden administration had delayed a package of those munitions out of concern for civilian deaths in Gaza, but President Trump reversed that policy when he came back to office. The State Department wouldn't comment on pending sales. But on the Senate Foreign Relations Committee, Democrat Chris Van Hollen says he will work to stop the arms deal, while Israel's Prime Minister Benjamin Netanyahu, quote, keeps bombing Gaza and blocks justice for Americans killed on Netanyahu's watch. Michelle Kellerman, NPR News, the State Department.
22: European Commission President Ursula von der Leyen has proposed setting up a European Security Council. It would respond to repeated airspace violations, cyber attacks, and sabotage attempts by Russia. Esme Nicholson reports.
24: Addressing European lawmakers in her 6th annual State of the Union speech, von der Leyen said Europe must become stronger and more independent amid fraying transatlantic relations and mounting Russian aggression. She said she would invite Canada, Ukraine, Norway and the UK to join the 27-nation bloc in forming a new security alliance. Von der Leyen stressed the need to close Europe's gap with China and the US on artificial intelligence while advocating for regulation and for AI with human agency. She also outlined plans to introduce tougher regulation of highly addictive social media platforms, including a ban for children under the age of 13. For NPR News, I'm Esme Nicholson in Berlin.
22: The Federal Reserve is expected to raise short-term interest rates today. Forecasters predict the Fed will boost rates by 0.25 percentage point. Large numbers of borrowers at hundreds of colleges and universities in the U.S. are late on their student loan payments. That's according to a new NPR analysis of federal student loan data, as NPR's Corey Turner reports.
25: The Education Department only recently started publishing schools' non-payment rates, meaning the share of a school's recent borrowers who are at least 3 months late on their loan payments. One pattern jumps out from the data. The nation's private for-profit schools had non-payment rates twice as high as public and private nonprofit schools. And of the schools with the highest non-payment rates, where at least 40% of borrowers are struggling, the vast majority are, again, private for-profit schools, many of them marketing short-term career training to low-income students. Corey Turner, NPR News.
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3: Good morning, Oklahoma. For KOSU, I'm Michael Cross on this Wednesday, September 16th, 2026, taking a look at local headlines. State lawmakers are trying to build more affordable housing across Oklahoma. KOSU's Lionel Ramos reports on an interim study regarding land banks.
26: Land banks are quasi-governmental entities meant to include developers, local governments, and nonprofits in the process of identifying and acquiring suitable property to build affordable housing on. Katrina Washington leads Neighborhood Housing Services Oklahoma and presented during Kurt's interim study. She says even though there is often willingness to build affordable housing in Oklahoma, many projects never break ground.
1: Because the parcels can be scattered, ownership may be unclear, they can have liens, delinquent taxes, title problems, demolition needs, infrastructure issues, or years of deferred maintenance. Every one of those issues adds time and cost.
26: Washington says land banks keep control of housing development local while providing legal avenues to waive unpaid taxes or help reduce costs of demolition and other infrastructure work on otherwise viable property. In Oklahoma City, I'm Lionel Ramos.
3: New projects from the MAPS for Improvement program are coming to Oklahoma City. Jack Walters has more.
2: $2 million of MAPS for funding has been set aside for the construction of gateway signs at 12 different city entrances. The signs, the tallest of which will stand at 18 feet, serve to welcome drivers into Oklahoma City, ensuring that anyone passing through knows about OKC. Gateways will be placed along I-40, I-35, I-44, and several other locations. MAPS 4 is also bringing remodels of multiple different pedestrian interstate bridges across Oklahoma City, costing another $2 million. Bridges at Black Welder, Woodson Park, and Southwest 24th Street will receive heavy renovations, focusing on modern theming and accessibility for all pedestrians. New artwork, lighting, and fencing is expected, with the Woodson Park Bridge serving as a gateway to the city for commuters that pass by. Both projects are expected to begin construction in 2027, with completion in 2028. I'm Jack Walters.
3: Heat advisory in eastern Oklahoma today. A slight chance of rain this afternoon. Otherwise, sunny and hot. Highs around 100. Heat index values reaching 106. Lows tonight in the mid to upper 70s. Sunny and hot tomorrow. Highs in the upper 90s. 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
5: This is On Point. I'm Meghna Chakrabarty. Last month, Carrie Ann Parkinson, mother of five, was charged with contributing to the delinquency of a minor. She was convicted in a Virginia court, and Parkinson was given a six-month suspended jail sentence and is now on the Virginia State Child Abuse and Neglect Registry.

0: I'm Shankar Vedantam, host of Hidden Brain. 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
1: 1,000 home gated community in Williamsburg, which is a very small sleepy town. It's got the colonial area. It's very like a touristy town, but when we don't have any tourists, it's very small. It's a small college town. It's very cute and sweet. And so Sam and I would go for a morning walk all the time. So my other kids were in school and it would just be the two of us. So we went on our, 3-mile walk that morning. And as we came back, the geese had been molting next to the pond near our home. And he was picking them all up and putting them in his backpack. And then we got home and he asked if he could go back, walk back and get more. And I just told him, sure, that's fine. I'm going to go make lunch and you just come on back when you're done. But then next thing I knew, I had a security guard from our neighborhood at my front door.
2: Okay. Before we get to that part, how long was the walk?
1: It's about half a mile from our house. So I think that's hard to conceptualize, but it's about a football field, or like 2 or 3 blocks. But all of the way from my house to that pond was on a protected pathway through our neighborhood. So there'd be this paved path, about 10 feet of grass buffer zone, and then the 25-mile-per-hour residential street.
2: Mm-hmm. Carrie Ann, I know you're actually a lawyer right now, so you'll appreciate that I'm a stickler for the facts. A football field is not half a mile.
1: Okay, fine. It's a little bit further.
2: Okay. Half a mile I can conceive of, but a football field, a little bit shorter than that.
1: Okay. It's 100. Okay. Let's see. It's 800 meters. So you're right. It's like 8 football fields.
2: Okay.
1: Is it really? Is it that far? I guess I'm doing the math like right now in my head. Like,
2: roughly. Okay.
1: Okay.
2: And so, but you had said that Sam, is it okay if I use his name? Because you just did.
1: Oh, yeah.
2: Okay.
1: Yeah.
2: You and he had walked that path frequently. And what about the places where he would have to cross over the road where the cars are going?
1: Yeah, same thing. The first crossing is incidentally where all the kids wait for the bus. So all the kids have to cross the street to go to the bus stop. And then the second crossing would have been on the way to tennis lessons, swim practice, the park, several friends' houses. So this is not, it wasn't like he was sort of dropped into this scenario. This is very, very familiar territory.
2: Mm-hmm. Okay. And so he goes because he wants to collect more goose feathers, which I think is just such a delightfully 5-year-old thing to want to do.
1: I think it's delightful too.
2: But did a neighbor see him, or was it just the security guard who patrols the gated community?
1: No, it was a neighbor. So when the security guard got to my door, he said, a neighbor called and was concerned. Okay. That was the story I got.
2: And he brought your son back.
1: Yeah, he had initially asked Sam to get in his truck, and Sam had said, I can't get in your truck.
2: Yeah.
1: Then the security guard said, well, then I'm going to walk you home. And so Sam said, all right. And so essentially the security guard, perp walked him back to his house.
2: And what did the security guard tell you when you answered the door?
1: He told me that they do not permit children to be alone in the neighborhood, which we had lived there for 3 years, and I just knew was not true. And so I just said, like, what are you talking about? That's not a rule. And, which rule are you referencing? Because I'd love to know if I'm wrong here. And he said, well, if it's not against the rules, then it's against the law, which was a bold assertion. And he said, so I'm going to call the police.
2: Uh-huh. Okay. Everyone put a pin in the against the law part, because we're going to come back to that specifically regarding Virginia state law. So
1: right.
2: The police come, and Child Protective Services as well?
1: Yeah. So initially it was just one officer. And before the officer got there, I asked Sam what had gone on, and he recounted to me that the security guard had given them this lecture about, you've broken the rules, your mom broke the rules, and had then told him that there were bad people in the neighborhood who could hurt him. So Sam was pretty shaken up by just the walk home. So by the time the police officer arrived, I was very upset for my son.
2: Mm-hmm.
1: And the police officer says, hey, I got this call from security. They said that your son was alone. And I said, yeah, absolutely. I gave him permission to go. He's within, our neighborhood, place that he's very familiar with. And I'm really not interested in having a conversation about it. And so then he said, well, if you won't talk to me about it, you'll talk to CPS about it. So then he pulled his car in front of my driveway so that I could not leave my home. And then he called for backup. Two more police officers arrived and CPS.

0: And then the head of security for our neighborhood also came and parked his car across from my house.
1: Wow. Okay.
0: Yeah.
1: And it only took Child Protective Services, what, not that long, a couple of days to come back with the finding that you, according to them, were a neglectful mother.
0: No, actually, that took a month. So
1: took a month. Okay.
0: Yeah. So they talked to us. I thought it was all over by the time they left my house. But then they sent me a letter 2 weeks later that said they were opening a formal investigation into our home and requested a home visit. I had just given birth. And so my attorney called them and said, how about you wait until she's had a minute to take a breath? So they came back on July 2nd. So this all started on June 5th. They did the home visit on July 2nd while I had mastitis and was recovering from childbirth. And then they did not close their investigation until July 23rd is when they sent us their finding that I had, in fact, neglected my son.
1: And is that what landed you on the state's registry?
0: Yes.
1: One finding. Okay. Mm-hmm. And then later on, you were charged with contributing to the delinquency of a minor. And as I very quickly summarized at the top, a Virginia judge essentially said, well, found you guilty of that and gave you a 6-month suspended sentence. But you were offered the opportunity to sign a particular form and therefore not be found guilty of that. Can you tell me a bit about
0: that? It's called a withheld finding, which is like a plea deal. And so what you do is you admit to the prosecutor and to the judge, there was sufficient evidence to find me guilty. So you're making an admission of guilt and entering a guilty plea. And then they choose not to prosecute you for a year as long as you keep your nose clean. And I was just absolutely not willing to admit in any way that allowing my son some reasonable independence was a crime. First, because it's protected by statute, but second, because it absolutely went against my principles as a mom.
1: And you have how many older kids than Sam? 3 older kids than him, right?
0: Four
1: older kids.
0: Than him. Yes.
1: Yeah.
0: He's number 4. Yes.
1: Okay. and you, only a few years ago, you moved from Orem, Utah to Virginia, right?
0: That's right.
1: And so when your other kids were younger, they had kind of more of an independent outdoor opportunity in Orem?
0: Yeah, we've just always been that way. I mean, my older two rode and walked to school. They rode to their friends' houses. They adventured all around our neighborhoods. So it was par for the course for our family.
1: Yeah. I'm interested in the fact that you have this history in Utah and moved to Virginia because Utah was the first state, right, in 2018 that actually passed a reasonable childhood independence law to protect parents from exactly what happened to you.
0: Right.
1: And then in Virginia in 2023, a similar law was passed unanimously.
0: Which is shocking. Nothing happens unanimously in Virginia.
1: In the state legislature. And I understand irony of ironies that you even worked for a time in the office of Virginia State Senator Jill Vogel, who co-sponsored this law.
0: Yes. The irony in the story abounds. And it was so funny because I didn't even know that, right? I worked for her law office. I didn't work for her campaign or for her Senate office, any of that. I just was a little, you know, bebopper attorney interning with her. And so then as this was all happening, I was literally in my house researching when the police were out front of my house, like, Virginia, I knew there was no minimum age. I was like, children outside. And this law pops up and Jill Vogel, co-sponsor. I'm like, oh, really?
1: Yeah. And the law, I should state, says clearly that that absent evidence of serious obvious neglect, the state shouldn't step in and second guess choices that parents make. And that passed unanimously.
0: Right. And it also has really specific language protecting reasonable and independent activities on foot or on bike near home, including walking to school. And so it's important to note that Sam was old enough to start kindergarten, but his birthday was the deadline. We held him back a year. So he could have been in kindergarten. And the route he took was the route to get to school. Mm-hmm. So had his destination been school, the bill would have not just impliedly protected it, but explicitly protected it.
1: Yeah. So I know we only have you for a couple more minutes, Carrie-Anne, because you got to get back to work. but so the question of what constitutes serious neglect is subject to interpretation, though, right? Because I'm thinking, you know, if you had seen a 5-year-old on his or her own. And also near a body of water. I think the pond is actually kind of an important part here. I mean, would you have kind of, you know, taken a second look?
0: Sure. I mean, I tend to be that mom. And before all this happened, I've said to people, if you see a kid who's struggling, please don't be the one who calls CPS. Be the one who, like, looks for the mom, who asks the kid if they're okay. So, no, I'm not an alarmist. I wouldn't have fallen apart. I probably just would have said, hey, you doing all right? You know, what are you up to? Okay, cool. You know, just unless I recognize that, are they about to fall in? No. And then one thing I think, too, that's really important is that this isn't just, like, we get so worried about kids being afraid, but then you talk to people and you say, is helicopter parenting a problem? And they're, yes. Okay. Well, what does independent childhood look like? And I don't think people have a good idea of what it looks like. And then when they encounter it, it feels alarming because we're not familiar with it. We've, like, progressively put children indoors over the last 30 years. And so we just need to have a little bit of exposure therapy in our society. Like, children are actually more capable than what we have gotten used to.
1: You're appealing the court's ruling, but for as long as you're on the Virginia State Child Abuse and Neglect Registry, what impact is, we only have 30 seconds, Karen, but what impact is that going to have on, like, you? And I don't know, can you volunteer at Sam's school now?
0: Nope, I can't volunteer at his school. I haven't tried because I'm not interested in rejection. But no, it does restrict my ability to work. If I wanted to be a guardian ad litem with the court or volunteer with at-risk youth, I would not be permitted to do so.
1: Well, Carrie-Ann Parkinson, thank you so much for joining us today.
0: Thank you so much, Meghna.
1: Well, we are talking about cases like Carrie Ann's, where free-range parenting meets the very hard edge of a zero-risk state, but there's also a huge gray area in between. And we'll explore that in a moment. This is On Point.

0: from Scott Tong. Jeffrey Hinton, often called the godfather of AI, is backing calls by the head of Anthropic to slow down.
1: We will develop superintelligence, and we don't know how to control it, and therefore there's a significant risk of it getting out of control.
0: Hinton shares his thoughts next time Here and Now.
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5: You're back with On Point. I'm Meghna Chakrabarty, and today we're talking about when free-range parenting, or parents who want to give their kids a greater sense of confidence and independence by letting them do stuff on their own, when that meets a hard edge of a zero-risk state. 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
6: Well, thanks. Happy to be here, Meghna.
5: Okay, we're going to get to your own story about how you got drawn into all of this many a year ago in a little bit. But let's stick with the specifics of Carrie Ann's experience. Mm-hmm. First of all, it sounds kind of extraordinary when you hear it. I think there are some details worth actually debating about in a moment. But how frequent does something like this happen in the United States? Is what happened to Carrie Ann an outlier?
6: That is a question that I wish I could answer. I can't tell you. I can just give you a couple of statistics and a couple of stories.
5: Yeah.
6: The statistics are that between the ages of 0 and 18, 37% of American children will be the subject of a child abuse or neglect hotline call at some point, which is already outrageous. But if you're a black kid, the percent is 53%. 53% chance, more than half, that someone will call Child Protective Services to say, check in on this family. I don't think the parent's doing it right.
5: Mm. And so the significance to you in those numbers is?
6: They're huge, right? I mean, the numbers keep going up ever since the 70s when we started having the child abuse and neglect hotlines and the idea that all children are under supervised and overly in danger. And then the stories that I've told over the years have become, you know, a lot of them have gone viral. I'm sure you've heard the case of the Métives in Silver Spring, Maryland. They let their kids 10 and 6 walk home from a park. They were investigated, like Carrie Ann was, for child abuse and neglect. Deborah Harrell in South Carolina, she's working her shift at McDonald's. Her kid wants to spend the time at the park. She's 9 years old. It's a popular park. There's tons of kids, tons of adults. Somebody calls the cops and says, I've seen this kid here 3 days in a row playing. Isn't that awful? And they go and arrest the mom, Deborah Harrell, and throw her in jail and take away her kid for 17 days. 9 years old at a park is a wonderful thing to be doing in the summer, playing in the sprinklers with your friends, and yet the mom was thrown in jail. Other cases that you might have heard of, Brittany Patterson is the most recently sort of viral case, which was she was driving one of her kids to the doctor, and her 10-year-old, who was supposed to stay at home with grandpa, left the house in rural Georgia and started walking towards the dollar store, which is like a mile away in this tiny town. And somebody sees him, talks to him. Are you okay, kid? Yes, I'm fine. Nonetheless, calls the cops, and Brittany was arrested in front of her family and taken to jail because she didn't didn't have her eyes on her kid all the time or know where he was every single second at age 10. And these stories spark outrage because most of us still remember a childhood when we had some freedom to walk to the store, walk to the school, play at the park without this being considered neglect.
5: Mm. So I guess what I'm trying to see here is the view from the point of view of law enforcement or mm-hmm. or state officials that or even Child Protective Services folks, because I think this idea that you can't take a chance on anything, that if you get a call like that, mm-hmm. you don't mm-hmm. actually know at the beginning if something is wrong or not. I mean, like a kid might tell you everything's okay, but everything's actually not okay. So in order to protect all children, isn't it better for people in a position of power or protection to not give the benefit of the doubt until things can get sorted out?
6: Yeah, none of us want kids to be abused, obviously. That's just horrifying, mm-hmm. and that's what Child Protective Services is there to protect children from. But I don't see any overlap in a Venn diagram between a child walking to town, a child walking to pick up feathers, a child playing at the park, and them being literally abused or neglected. So what our reasonable childhood independence laws were trying to do, and two, when they're not skirted around, as they were in Virginia, they state very clearly that if a child is in serious and obvious danger, yes, mm-hmm. you know, go and figure things out, you know, go sort things out. But if a child isn't, if a child is simply walking someplace and you ask them, are they okay, you're allowed to believe that they're okay without thinking, they said okay, but they're probably being, you know, tortured back home. Let me go see. There just isn't any reason for that tripwire to start. And so the reasonable childhood independence law, you explained it really well. It's to protect parents who take their eyes off their kids. It's just if they're putting their kids in obvious and serious danger that CPS should jump in. But if the kid is fine, no.
5: Yeah. So I just want to tell listeners here that obviously you guys know that I'm a parent of two. So I've gone mm-hmm. through this question myself uh-huh. as well. And I, Lenore, like you, I had a free range childhood growing up in the 80s. Mm-hmm. And I have very actively over the many years kicked my kids out of the house and said, go by yourself. That's where I come from. That's my point of view as a parent. But journalistically, mm-hmm. I do want to say that I think maybe let's not conflate neglect and abuse. Okay.
6: Right.
5: Because I think a lot of these calls and a lot of the concern that when people see a child walking on their own, it's not that, oh, they're getting, you know, horribly emotionally or physically abused at home. It's that someone is not looking after them in public, in a place where something bad could happen to them. That can be seen as a form of neglect. Like a parent's primary duty is to keep an eye on their kids, even if it's from afar, just to make sure that you know, nothing goes wrong. And in the case of Carrie Ann, what mm-hmm. I keep coming back to is there was the pond.
6: Right.
5: And I was reading an article in the Deseret News, which is interesting because there's a lot of articles in Utah about Carrie Ann's case, Utah being mm-hmm. a really interesting state about this. And there was someone who wrote that on the same day that Sam went on his walk, the body of a 5-year-old little girl who had autism was found in South Carolina near Myrtle Beach because she had left home also and ended up drowning. So it's mm-hmm. like there are these inherent risks of
6: right.
5: young children being on their own, aren't there?
6: Well, there are inherent risks in the fact that we're alive on the earth. And it's horrible what happened to that child with autism. Obviously, it's just obviously a horrible, horrible mm-hmm. tragedy. Carrie Ann knows her son. He does not have autism. She has seen him safely cross the street. It's the route to her kids' kindergarten, as well as they're in a gated community. So you're allowed to make a calculated decision, a loving decision, about whether you want your kid to stay home or go outside. And we keep seeing the danger of the kid being outside, and we never think about what is happening to an entire generation of kids who are growing up so extremely, extraordinarily over-supervised, I would say. And I say that not like you shouldn't care about your kid, but There's this book, I always refer to this wonderful book, a series of child development books from the 80s. And there was one for six-year-olds, your six-year-old loving and defiant. And it has a checklist of everything a neurotypical child should be able to do entering first grade. Mm-hmm. Okay? Can they tell their left hand from their right hand? Can they stand on one foot for, I don't know, 10 seconds? Can they walk 4 to 8 blocks in any direction, to school, to a store, to the park? So it was normal. It was indeed good. It was appropriate for a child to be walking that far as a six-year-old in living memory. And then there was just a study done this past year by the Institute for Family Studies. They surveyed 24,000 American parents. And they asked, what age do you let your kids off the block? And the majority of parents of 14-year-olds don't let them leave the block. So what we have started to think of as normal is really almost antithetical to human nature. Kids who would normally be hopping on their bikes and walking to school, as I did at age 5, running around, meeting their friends, playing at the park, twice that age, 14, more than twice that age, they're not even allowed off the block. And we wonder why kids are so anxious and so depressed. It's because the 14-year-olds are being treated like babies, like toddlers. And so to say, why is anybody ever letting their child go? Why don't we say, why isn't everybody letting their child go? It's really good for kids to have some independence. In fact, it's an essential part of childhood. It's a nutrient towards a healthy, developing child. And to take that away from them, I don't want to call that abuse, but why are we saying it's abusive or bad or dangerous or suspect when a parent trusts their kid, knows they're ready, and gives them the trust and the ability to go and be part of the world instead of locking them inside?
5: You know, what's interesting to me, Lenore, is that I've found, again, just in my own personal experience, that no matter what a parent tries, mm-hmm. The signals about a child's safety or whether or not they should be supervised are coming to the child even from outside the home. And here's what I mean. In schools, they're getting constant safety lessons, which is good. I'm not saying they shouldn't. But there's a subtext there. Because, for example, when my kids were younger and I was like, go outside. do it yourself. Like we live literally two blocks from a grocery store, and my kids would be like, we want this, we want that. And I'd give them $5 and I'd be like, go get it yourself. Well, I actually had to work on convincing them that they could.
6: Wow.
5: Do you see what I'm saying?
6: So
5: they were getting messages from somewhere. And again, I'm not actually criticizing these messages because we'll talk more about why they exist. But the society was telling them it's not right. And it's not safe.
6: Right.
5: Even though it's literally, I'm not joking, I can see the grocery store from my living room window.
6: Oh, my God, Meghna. So Let Grow is the nonprofit that I founded with 4 other people, including Jonathan Haidt and Peter Gray. And our goal is to make it normal again, to give kids back some independence. And one of the things that we do is we have a free program for schools that is called the Let Grow, what is it called? you'd think I would know, but it's the Independence Project. Yeah. And it lets kids, once a month, kids get, it's called the Let Grow Experience, yay. And once a month, kids get a homework assignment that says exactly that, Meghna. It says, go home and do something new on your own with your parents' permission, but without your parents. And the goal there is to just renormalizing the kid at the store. In fact, we heard of one place, a town that had started doing the Let Grow Experience, and a kid, a 4th or 5th grader, came alone to the store, and everybody was concerned. Where's the mom? Of course, they say mom. You know, kid, what's he doing here? So they asked the kid, why are you here by yourself? And he said, I'm doing my Let Grow Experience. And after that, when other kids started coming in by themselves, they were like, oh, it's a Let Grow kid. It's a Let Grow kid. See, we're trying to renormalize exactly what you were doing, which is having kids walk near a pond. You're allowed to pass by a pond. You're not going to jump in it if you know not to jump in it, which Sam knew. You're allowed to cross a street once our job is to teach our kids to look left, look right, look left again, try to make eye contact with a driver if a driver is passing by. You know, our job is not to keep our kids inside. Our job is to prepare our children for the path and then let them go. And that's what we're trying to do.
5: Yeah. I have to say, water still gives me pause, but we'll talk more about that in a moment. I'm Meghna Chakrabarty. This is On Point. Okay, Lenore, hang on for a second, because I want to bring Dr. Katie Donnelly into the conversation. She is an injury prevention advocate with Safe Kids Worldwide and is also a pediatric emergency physician. Dr. Donnelly, welcome to On Point.
7: Hi, Meghna. Thanks for having me.
5: I'm so glad you could join us because I wanted to be completely transparent about my own sort of parenting views, but I also want to say that I have an enormous amount of sympathy for sort of the trend that we American society has taken over the past, let's say, 20, 30 years in terms of ramping up concern about child safety. Whether or not we've gone too far, we can continue to debate. But can you give me your view, sort of Dr. Donnelly, about reasons why you see that we should be quite vigilant about children being, on their own outside?
7: Yeah, of course. I think the biggest thing I want to stress is kids are not just little adults. We know that the child brain changes so much over the course of the development. And part of that is, as parents, I have a two-year-old myself, is teaching our kids how to be safe. But we know that a child's brain at 4, 6, 8 is very different from a 15, 16, 17-year-old. And you might teach your child a million times how to safely cross the street. They see a squirrel or a ball, that impulsivity kicks in and they're off, right? You might say, never go in the water, but they see a duckling that's maybe even injured, stuck in a piece of fishing line. And they're in that water trying to help because they're good kids who want to try to help everyone. They don't recognize risk as easily as we do either. So, for example, they've done studies looking at, can kids judge the speed of a car coming at them? And we find that 6 and 8-year-olds really can't. They have a very hard time judging how fast a car is going to get to them, and would that be safe to cross in front of? As we see more and more phones, and I suspect a lot of parents would love to, if they're going to have their child go out into the world, would love to have a way to communicate with them if needed. And kids don't recognize the danger of looking at their phone while they're crossing the street. And I know how hard it is to peel that out of my 2-year-old's hands sometimes when I'm not even, he just wants to look at his own picture on there. And then finally, our society, by and large, is not built for little bodies. So children trying to safely cross the street often can't even be seen over parked cars on either side. So it can be very hard for drivers to notice a child who's even doing everything safely. And that comes into play as well.
5: Okay, so this is really interesting, Dr. Donnelly. And a little bit later, Lenore, I'm going to bring you back because I'd love to hear you guys kind of converse with each other. But because I think a lot of the conversation around free-range parenting has to do with, or one of the criticisms of why we don't let kids out to be on their own more has to do with, this long generation-long fear of kids being snatched off the street, right? But everything that you're bringing up, Dr. Donnelly, is not that. It's not will a stranger harm the child. It's just that a child's own perceptions of the world, which are still developing, you're more concerned about injury and death, right?
7: Oh, definitely.
5: Yeah. Okay.
7: Yeah, I believe that those fears of a child being snatched up out of broad daylight are quite overblown. My biggest concern and the thing I see in our emergency department every day is kids who are unsupervised or undersupervised who get themselves injured.
5: Okay. Dr. Katie Donnelly is with Safe Kids Worldwide. It's an injury prevention group. And Lenore Scanese, she's also with us. She's president of Let Grow. It's a nonprofit promoting childhood independence. And we're talking about, is there a way, actually, now let's move to this part of the conversation. Is there a way to find a happy medium, a good balance between protecting a child, keeping them safe from harm and injury, but also, as Lenore has been saying, having them grow up being confident and independent? We'll talk about that in just a moment. This is On Point.

0: For KOSU News, I'm Michael Cross. The Trump administration is suing an Oklahoma nonprofit coffee chain over alleged labor violations. Hannah France has more.
1: Last week in Oklahoma City federal court, the U.S. Department of Labor filed a lawsuit against Not Your Average Joe, a nonprofit coffee chain known for its commitment to hiring people with disabilities. The lawsuit claims the nonprofit committed multiple federal labor law violations, including not paying minimum wage, not paying for overtime, and improperly distributing tips. Additionally, the lawsuit alleges underage employees were allowed to operate equipment legally prohibited by their age. In an interview with the Oklahoman newspaper, Not Your Average Joe founder and executive director Tim Herbel says there was an instance when underage individuals were allowed to operate prohibited equipment as part of a summer camp program and that it won't happen again. Herbel also says changes have already been made to address the concerns regarding tip distribution, and the nonprofit is cooperating with the Labor Department. I'm Hannah France.
0: Heat advisory in eastern Oklahoma today. A slight chance of rain this afternoon. Otherwise, sunny and hot. Highs around 100. Heat index values reaching 106. South winds gusting up to 20 miles an hour. Tonight, mostly clear skies. Lows in the mid to upper 70s. 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
3: You're back with On Point. I'm Meghna Chakrabarty, and today we're talking about when free-range parenting meets quite a hard edge of a zero-risk legal system. And Dr. Katie Donnelly joins us today. She's an injury prevention advocate with Safe Kids Worldwide and is also a pediatric emergency medicine doctor. And Lenore Scanese is with us. She is president of Let Grow, a nonprofit that's promoting childhood independence. And she's author of Free Range Kids, How Parents and Teachers Can Let Go and Let Grow. Both of you, please feel free to just jump in and mix it up here with me. But Lenore, let me just kind of kick it off with you. Mm-hmm. I think Dr. Donnelly actually presents quite a persuasive argument when it comes to, not 14-year-olds, as you said earlier, but, mm-hmm. five to eight range about, the world isn't built for them. They have different perceptions of risk or even how fast cars move. And so these are kids that need some supervision when outside and shouldn't be on their own.
4: I totally agree that it is up to us to try to make our kids safe. And that's why we were talking earlier about teaching kids to look both ways. While the world wasn't created for a particular size or a particular age, it is the world. And it is beckoning to children. And as Carrie Ann mentioned in the first segment, five-year-olds are expected to walk to school in her neighborhood, passing the same pond, the same ultra-tempting pond that Sam passed. And they teach their kids, don't jump in the pond, look both ways before crossing the street, and then they let them go. And the reason we let kids go is because by not letting them do things in their childhood, as this generation has started to do, it's because we only see things in terms of risk. Mm-hmm. And it's a new way of thinking. I call it worst first thinking. Instead of thinking that Sam's going to go and, as he said, pick up the goose feathers as he's done before and come home, we're imagining the very worst case scenario. There's a duck. The duck is drowning. Sam goes crazy with empathy, runs into the pond and drowns. I mean, that is sad, but it is extremely unlikely to happen. And what's interesting to me is that we come up with these scenarios when we're thinking of a child unsupervised, but we never come up with these scenarios when we think of a child in any other situation. A child getting into a car and the mom driving him to the dentist is far more likely to die. The number one way kids die is as kids, as passengers in cars. And we don't say, "Mom, please, for the sake of God, do not put your child in a car and drive him to the dentist. Think of all the horrible things could happen. How would you feel if you were T-boned by a drunk driver?" We don't do that. Somehow we're just obsessed with the idea that when a child is alone, child could fall down the stairs in your house. They could slip in the bathroom. They could choke on food. We don't obsess about those. We obsess about a kid going a few blocks in on a sunny day in a quiet neighborhood, picking up some feathers and coming home.
3: Dr. So Donnelly, go ahead.
5: I might push back just a little on that, in that I personally obsess about all of those things. Like, that's why we have child passenger restraint laws, because we know it's safest to be backwards facing in a car seat built for an infant until the age of two. Why we have booster seat recommendations. Why I cut up my child's hot dogs right now. So he, like, I know the risks, the risky foods for choking. And I'm putting the safety measures around him that allow him to be safe. We have gates at the top of our stairs and the bottom of our stairs because he's two, and I don't want him. He can't walk down those stairs safely.
4: I think a two-year-old needs constant supervision.
5: Yeah.
4: That's what's hard about having a two-year-old. A five-year-old, as we've said before, is expected to walk to kindergarten in that neighborhood. So to act as if walking that same route is suddenly extraordinarily dangerous, and that Carrie Ann is somehow neglectful for teaching him how to get there and trusting him and having watched him. She said she's watched him cross those streets hundreds of times when she's been with him, but not just holding his hand. So you're allowed to gradually give your child more independence. And what we've found culturally, you know, across the board now, is that kids are way more anxious and depressed today than ever before. And there was an amazing article in the Journal of Pediatrics in 2023 that was a study that showed that over the decades, as kids' independence has been going down, as they've been allowed, you know, less time outside, less time at the park, less time walking to school, as their independence has been going down, their anxiety and their depression and bad things mentally have been going up, up, up. So while there might be some danger in walking along the sidewalk or being in a car, there's also some danger in never doing anything on your own and feeling like you're just not trusted by your parents and that the world is too scary and awful. Like the security guard told him, don't go out here. Your mom was wrong to let you.
3: Dr. Donnelly, do you want to respond to that?
5: I personally agree that we need to give kids ever more independence in safe ways. And you'll find no argument from me on that. I think that your advocacy work is where we should be focusing, both on legislation, right, and making sure that these laws are enforced in reasonable ways, but also advocating for ever safer and more child-focused environments, right? I suspect many of us have seen those viral videos from Japan where they have the little flags
3: that the kid can
5: stick in their back of their
3: backpack.
5: I knew
3: that show was going to come up in this conversation.
5: Yeah, and so everyone knows that their parent is aware of this journey and they can be seen as they're crossing the street, and everyone has just an extra pair of eyes on them because they know they're an unaccompanied child. That is great. That takes a lot of community organizing work to think about how we make our neighborhoods as safe as possible for kids while nurturing that independence.
3: Let me just jump in here because I think we're sort of headed in a direction where we're getting to the heart of the problem. The Japan comparison is really interesting. I'm obsessed with that show, Old Enough. I've seen every episode of it. But I also think it's totally unrealistic for the United States. And by the way, Lenore, you said that the number one cause of death for children is automobile accident.
4: It's car passengers.
3: That's actually not true. Do you know what it is? I just double-checked. I fact-checked myself.
4: I thought it was car passengers. I've always quoted that.
5: It's firearms.
3: Ooh. So the reason why that's so interesting, tragic and interesting, is we know, at least since 2020, that the number one thing actually killing children is guns in this country.
4: Wow. Oh, my God.
3: But the nation and its lawmakers seem to accept that as a perfectly, you know, normal form of risk. Right. Have we passed any gun laws to make it harder for children to be, you know, in crossfire or handle an unsecured weapon? No, we have not. Yeah. So on the one hand, this country is totally OK with the form of risk that ends up in the most children dying, but not OK with a kind of risk where, as you've been saying, Lenore, might actually be a healthy form of risk. And so with that in mind, Dr. Donnelly, I wanted to come back to you because you were talking about creating physical society that are better for to encourage independence in children. What about the legal part here? Because I keep coming back to the fact that Carrie Ann, basically a concerned neighbor called. And I think that's okay. If we're concerned about each other's children's out in the neighborhood, that's a good thing. We want people to be looking after each other's kids. But what the trouble is the next step, once Carrie Ann just sort of challenged the security officer, was law enforcement and child protective services. We went immediately to that. That's where I think, you know, there's got to be some way to put a buffer in between a parent's decision and immediately presuming that child protective services needs to be called in.
5: Yeah. And right now in America, I am not sure that buffer exists, unfortunately. We have the will and force of the state to enact our laws. But, you know, Child Protective Services, as it I wish it was more of a support, you know, a carrot rather than a stick of, all right, what's going on here? How can we help you? Ah, it seems like you're a very reasonable parent. And this is something you're interested in. How can we work with your community, your lawmakers, to make this safe? That doesn't exist. And it is something that I think is going to be highly dependent on individual communities to come together and talk about what does raising kids in our gated community look like, right? Are we going to allow them to ride our bikes? If they're riding their bikes and I see them without a helmet on, am I calling their mom, right? Because that was the main reason I wore a helmet as a kid. One of my uncles was a cop on our town force, and I knew if any police officer who knew me saw me without my helmet on, they were going to call my mom and tell on me. And so that's sort of like, we have a community of parents and caring adults who is looking out for you is, one, builds a lot of safety, and two, makes kids feel seen and cared about. The number of adults in a child's life that they know they can count on and are looking out for them is so critical.
3: Yeah. Lenore, isn't this what you were talking about before about, you know, I love how Dr. Donnelly put it, that kids, you know, being seen and cared for by people who are not your parents
4: is so great.
3: Yeah. And I think you were talking about like trying to take steps to rebuild that culture.
4: Right. Well, one of the steps that we've been taking is changing the law so that a kid outside is not automatically assumed to be neglected. And then with this let grow experience where kids are told once a month, go do something new on your own, then you get more kids outside. And I think exactly what Katie is saying, you know, if you see kids outside, like in her day when she was riding her bike and there were other people around and they would see her, oh, is she wearing her helmet or not? That's great. When there's more kids outside, it's more fun for the kids and everybody realizes that this is not neglect. This is a healthy childhood. So that's what Let Grow is dedicated to doing, just renormalizing the idea of kids being part of the world.
3: I'm Meghna Chakrabarty. This is On Point. Lenore, can I just follow up with you on that? Because again, like maybe cases like Carrie Ann's are outliers, even if they're sort of frequent outliers. But in order to change the culture in a place where the law is so central, right, like we are still, knock on wood, living in a rule of law society, like how do you change the culture amongst the people who, you know, people who work for CPS or law enforcement or even judges, right? Because ultimately a judge found Carrie Ann guilty of, you know, the misdemeanor of contributing to the delinquency of a minor, even despite like all the evidence that was presented in court. We don't know exactly what happened in court since it involves a juvenile. There's no transcripts that we could get a hold of. But, you know, how do you change the legal culture as well?
4: Well, the legal culture is part of the regular culture, too. I mean, once we get kids outside, then the idea of somebody coming into court and saying, this lady let her child go outside, it's going to not be a case, right? But right now, there's a law that's been introduced in Congress by, once again, bipartisan sponsors. It was Blake Moore from Utah. He's a Republican. And Jennifer McClellan, actually from Virginia. She helped pass the reasonable childhood independence law there, and now she's in Congress. And they have the Restoring Childhood Resilience and Independence Act of 2026. And that encourages all the states to look at independence as something that they should be valorizing as opposed to criminalizing. And so I think if you get kids doing things on their own and neighborhoods wanting to see children back outside, and that's from the bottom up, and then the top down, the government is passing. We've passed 13 childhood independence laws, reasonable childhood independence laws in the states, and now there's this federal law. If these laws are passed, then we start realizing, like, this is not something that's bad. This is something that's good that accidentally got evaporated from our culture to the point where 14-year-olds aren't leaving their block.
6: Yeah.
4: And back to, kids zooming around on their bikes with their helmets. Katie, I agree, with their helmets.
6: Yeah. Well, so helmets are actually a good example because, Dr. Donnelly, there are a lot of parents listening right now, or grandparents, or aunts and uncles, what have you, anyone who cares for a child. And I think this... the concern about anxiety and wanting to build a sense of mindful independence in kids is growing in this country. But I keep hearing your very clear call that we also have to keep kids physically safe. So, I mean, how would you advise people listening now? Like, is there, you know, what approach would you take? Is there what are sort of age-appropriate ways to encourage independence while also, you know, wearing a proverbial helmet in terms of keeping safe?
7: Yeah. So I think this involves, one, knowing your child and having a lot of conversations with your child and teaching them safety, right? I'm going to recommend healthychildren.org by the AAP, which has lots of different topics on how you can keep your child safe in a variety of settings, which is good information for parents, as well as Safe Kids Worldwide website, where you know the science behind it of when a kid's brain is changing and what can you reasonably expect them to do on a good day. And then also have those conversations with your neighbors, right? Like, if you see my kid out on the street, I know that's okay, right? Because he's going in the right direction, and he's got his backpack or his grocery sack. Like, let's go. And then I think you also use those parents as your own safety net, right? Mm-hmm. Of how do I deal with this anxiety of letting my child out the door?
4: Exactly.
7: It can be paralyzing, right? And knowing that those eyes are on your kids, and then knowing of, like, can I have a gut check? I feel like this is safe, but I'm not sure, is also a great resource to have. And having those kind of norms in your community is great.
6: Rebuilding community, exactly. Mm-hmm. Well, Dr. Katie Donnelly with Safe Kids Worldwide, thank you so much for joining us today.
7: Thank you for having me.
6: Lenore, you're going to get the last 30 seconds here. What year was it that you let your son ride the New York City subway? I can't even remember now.
4: Yeah, it's pretty long ago. 2008.
6: 2008. How old? He was 9, right?
4: He was 9,
6: okay,
4: yes.
6: So that put you on the national headlines when you wrote, let your 9-year-old ride the New York subway alone, shock, horror, dismay. But it's been almost 20 years since then. Do you think that, to me, it feels like the culture is starting to shift.
4: I think so, too. I think the fact that the three of us agree that kids should be out and about, tell your neighbors that your kids are going out, teach them to cross the street safely, have them wear a helmet if they're on their bike, and then let them go. The fact that we all agree is just fantastic.
6: Yeah. And I like the call of, like, rebuilding community so that we've got more eyes on kids while we're also letting them be more independent. So Lenore Skenazy, president of Let Grow, a nonprofit that promotes childhood independence. It was great to have you on, Lenore. Thank you so much.
4: Thank you, Meghna. And thanks, Katie.
6: I'm Meghna Chakrabarty. This is On Point.

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10: I'm Robin Young. It's Here and Now. Coming up, the Kennedy Center board votes to shut down after a heated battle between President Trump and board member Democratic Congresswoman Joyce Beatty.
11: I was not going to let him tell me that he thought I was incompetent, so I responded by telling him I knew he was incompetent.
9: Also, a fourth measles-related death in Pennsylvania. We'll discuss the outbreak.
10: And Nobel Peace Prize winner Nadia Murad escaped from ISIS with earrings her niece gave her and said,
12: "When you lose hope, try to hold the earrings. You will have something of me with you." And I survived, and she was almost there.
10: Coming up, Here and Now.
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13: Live from NPR News in Washington, I'm Lakshmi Singh. Investors are predicting that the Federal Reserve will raise interest rates later today. NPR's Scott Horsley reports the central bank is trying to tamp down stubborn inflation.
14: Inflation has been above the Fed's 2% target for more than 5 years now. Price hikes accelerated during the spring and summer after the U.S. launched its war against Iran. Raising the Fed's benchmark interest rate won't do much to lower the price of gasoline or diesel fuel, which has surged to an all-time high, but it would signal that the central bank is serious about curbing inflation. Expectations for a rate hike jumped after a hawkish speech last month from Fed Chairman Kevin Warsh to an audience in Jackson Hole, Wyoming. Fed policymakers will also update their personal forecast today of where they think prices and interest rates will be going in the months and years ahead. Scott Horsley, NPR News, Washington.
13: Inflation, higher energy prices, U.S. military action in the Middle East are among the issues looming over the midterm elections less than 2 months away. NPR's Greg Myrie reports on new higher estimates on the cost of the Iran war.
15: One of them comes from the Congressional Budget Office and the other from the Pentagon's Inspector General. And both of these are independent, nonpartisan agencies. Both reports detail the extensive damage to U.S. bases and military equipment like the U.S. naval base in Bahrain. And this is something the Pentagon has really not wanted to talk about. The Pentagon Inspector General said the Iranian strikes damaged damaged and destroyed, quote, hundreds of buildings and structures at U.S. bases, and it listed eight countries in the region where this has happened.
16: NPR's Greg Myrie reporting. The Congressional Budget Office estimates that the Iran war has cost at least $38 billion. That estimate does not include extensive damage to U.S. military bases abroad. More musicians are dropping out of the tour with singer Ed Sheeran. NPR's Isabella Gomez Sarmiento has more.
17: The artists Aaron Rowe, Lucas Graham, and Phineas have all announced they will no longer perform as opening acts for Ed Sheeran's current stadium tour. The group Bioga, who has been touring with Sheeran as his backing band, also announced they will be leaving the tour. This after Macklemore was kicked off Sheeran's tour for a politicized performance that included shouting Free Palestine on stage. In a statement posted on social media, Sheeran writes that the decision to remove Macklemore was made by the tour promoters. The promoter cited pressure from venue owners. All of the supporting acts leaving the tour expressed support for free speech and for the Palestinian people. Isabella Gomez Sarmiento, NPR News.
16: U.S. stocks are trading higher this hour with the Dow up slightly at 52,111. You're listening to NPR News. Investigators from both the National Transportation Safety Board and the Federal Aviation Administration are expected to arrive on the scene of two separate crashes that claimed the lives of at least five people in Los Angeles yesterday. It all began when an SUV slammed into a city bus. Local authorities say at least two people died, six were injured. Then a news helicopter used by NBC and Telemundo went down as it was covering the collision. Local officials say a reporter and a pilot were killed, as well as a third person on the ground. The cause of the helicopter crash is unknown. A new analysis shows 21 million women in the U.S. seeking low-cost birth control live in a county with limited access. Here's NPR's Selena Simmons-Steffen.
18: The new analysis comes from two reproductive health organizations, the Guttmacher Institute, which specializes in research, and Power to Decide, which does public education and advocacy. Together, they created interactive maps that show county by county the number of brick-and-mortar clinics that offer no and low-cost birth control, and the number of low-income women who self-identify in surveys as needing those services. Rachel Fay is with Power to Decide.
19: These maps are an attempt to visualize and to drive home the point that it is not actually a reality that everyone can just get access to contraception.
18: She plans to use the maps to advocate for more funding for family planning across the country. Selena Simmons-Duffin, NPR News, Washington.
16: This is NPR.
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22: I'm Robin Young in Boston. It's Here and Now. And today, the stage is dark. The drama is outside the Kennedy Center for the Performing Arts in Washington. Yesterday, the center's board, mostly Trump appointees, voted to close the center, and the president issued an ultimatum saying that if his name isn't put back on the building, he will cancel more than $250 million planned renovation approved by Congress. Jonathan Edwards, Washington Post arts and government reporter, has been following this. And Jonathan, it takes a whiteboard to do that. So thank you so much for being here.
23: Thanks, Robin, for having me.
22: It's been batted back and forth for a while. And yesterday, a federal judge again stopped a plan to put President Trump's name on the building. In exchange, President Trump wanted these renovations. As we said, the board met. The majority voted to close the center. Again, Trump's threat, my name or it closes. President Trump was at that virtual meeting, which included the

0: I'm Shankar Vedantam, host of Hidden Brain. Tickets to my Oklahoma City show are nearly gone. 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I'd love for you to be in the room. 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That's kosu.org/tickets.
1: When she filed it, when the center voted for the first time to add President Trump's name to the center, it was her position when they tried again several months ago, and it was her position on August 13th. And then yesterday when, you know, the trustees, the board of trustees tried, a second and a third time to add his name in a different capacity.
2: Yeah. Well, things erupted. Take this up. I mean, he called her incompetent. She called him incompetent. Tell us more.
1: Yeah, these are two people who clearly are not fans of each other, but in previous board meetings, it's largely stayed cordial, according to what sources have told me. Yesterday was different. It got unusually personal. Trump accused Representative Beatty of obstructing repairs, accusing her of never really building anything, and said she was essentially, you know, making a living by hurting the Kennedy Center. Representative Beatty fired back and said that President Trump's conduct was highly unprofessional and he had caused, quote, extreme harm, end quote, and insisted that she supports renovating the center but opposes tying that work to putting President Trump's name on the building. You know, at times they were talking over one another. You know, she called him ignorant at one point and said the things he was doing was ignorant. It got testy.
2: Yeah. Well, you know, just to remind people, because this has gone back and forth so much, the president's name was on the building. We remember that. And a judge ruled then you can't do that. It's a memorial to President John F. Kennedy. It can't be renamed. The name was removed. The board is trying to get it back with different wording this time to say renovated and restored by President Donald J. Trump. A judge saying no to that as well. The board voting to close. Beatty's lawyer told Morning Edition they think the president's post last night, in which he said without his name, no renovations. The post itself is part of this illegality. They sent the post to the judge. What happens now?
1: Great question.
2: Yeah.
1: We shall see. The Secretary Lutnick said that they will appeal. And in fact, the Justice Department lawyers representing the center filed a notice of appeal. So that seems all but certain. And as you mentioned, President Trump has said that, you know, until he gets a favorable ruling regarding his name being on the building, and he's already floated, you know, the D.C. Circuit Court of Appeals and even mentioned, you know, that ruling being turned over by the Supreme Court, possibly. Obviously, we're not there yet. In the True Social Post, you mentioned that, quote, the reconstruction and renovation of the Kennedy Center will not take place, end quote, until he gets a ruling he wants and his name's on the building.
2: Yeah. You mentioned Secretary Lutnick, that's Secretary of Commerce. Lutnick, but in their vote, the board members cited safety and financial concerns. President Trump posted that the building was in virtual state of collapse. Do we know if that's true?
1: There are real and documented physical problems with the Kennedy Center, and those have existed for years, and they've been documented well before President Trump took over the Kennedy Center. You know, he and the Trump appointees and administration generally have most recently cited, you know, what they say is a 4 by 5 foot piece of ceiling plaster that fell about 60 feet in the center's grand foyer. No one was hurt, but they say that continuing to keep the center open would endanger people. What's in dispute is the remedy. As Representative Beatty said, she doesn't oppose repairs, but while President Trump and his, you know, Trump-aligned board members mm-hmm. say that they need to close it for an entire 2 years, the main building completely, no programming.

0: while Representative Beatty and the folks in her camp are saying that you can do it in a phased approach, yeah, that you can close one part of it while holding programming in another, and then and cycle through. And so you never completely disrupt programming.
1: Well, Jonathan Edwards, we're going to have to follow this along with you. It's not ending today. And by the way, that sounds like the Amtrak behind you. I hope they catch their train there. Jonathan Edwards, who covers the Trump administration and cultural institutions for The Washington Post. Jonathan, thank you.
0: Thanks for having me.
2: Pennsylvania authorities have confirmed a fourth measles-associated death, the latest an 18-year-old in central Pennsylvania who was not vaccinated. The state now counts nearly 700 cases, 99 in the last week. Dr. Amish Adalja joins us now to discuss the outbreak. He's a Pittsburgh-based infectious disease, critical care, and emergency medicine physician, also senior scholar at the Johns Hopkins Center for Health Security. Dr. Adalja, welcome back.
3: Thanks for having me.
2: What does this fourth death tell you about the outbreak in your state, how serious it is?
3: It tells me that the official number of cases that are on the state's tally, around 700 or so, is a gross underestimate, because we know 1 to 3 per 1,000 people die from measles. So if we've got four deaths in Pennsylvania already, that means that there are thousands of cases out there, most of which are not getting diagnosed, and that this outbreak is going to get worse before it gets better. And these serious complications are going to become more frequent mentions in the press.
2: Yeah. And why do you assume, maybe north of 3,000 cases undiagnosed right now?
3: Well, when you think about measles cases, it's one to three per 1,000 cases would be fatal. So it's not something that happens very frequently. So if you're looking at the number we've got four fatal cases and around 700 or so confirmed cases. That ratio doesn't hold. The denominator is too small. So we do assume that there's many more cases out there that have not come to light, or people who don't want to be diagnosed.
2: Yeah. On Friday, the Pennsylvania Secretary of Health, Dr. Deborah Bogan, said vaccinated persons in the state had contracted measles. Let's listen.
4: The Department of Health reported that four individuals who were fully vaccinated for their age tested positive for measles. These are the first individual fully vaccinated people for their age we've identified with measles during this outbreak.
2: So what did these cases tell you?
3: The measles vaccine is one of the most effective vaccines that we have. It's 97% effective at stopping you from getting measles. That's not the same thing as 100%. So we do expect, with an outbreak as big as the one we have in Pennsylvania, that there will be some vaccinated individuals who still contract the virus despite being vaccinated. 97 is very high, but not 100%. And the point is, this is less than 1% of our cases. This is not what's driving the problem in Pennsylvania. It's a problem of not enough people being vaccinated. But yes, in rare cases, vaccinated individuals can be infected. And this is something we should acknowledge up front, because it's already fodder for disinformation from the anti-vaccine movement.
2: Mm-hmm. Yeah. And so, I mean, you're talking about things that go to the size, the potential size of what's happening here. School has just begun. And an investigation by the Pittsburgh Post-Gazette, as you know, this spring found 1 in 4 schools in Pennsylvania had fallen below herd immunity in the prior school year. So how at risk are school kids in Pennsylvania?
3: It all depends upon which school you're talking about. There are some schools, including in my home city of Pittsburgh, that have very low vaccination rates, and they are just going to be kindling if one measles-infected case appears there. So this is going to be very disruptive for schools. It's something that all school districts really need to think about now. What is their plan? How are they going to handle it? What are they going to do with distance learning? How are they going to do isolation, quarantine? Are the school nurses equipped? Are they being proactive about all of this? Are they working with health departments to have pop-up clinics to get people caught up with the vaccine that might want to get vaccinated now? All of that needs to be part of this school year. And I do fear that we will see disruption in schools. When South Carolina had a major outbreak last year, they had much disruption in their schools in terms of days of missed school. That's all going to be something that we all contend with now as measles reestablishes its endemicity in the United States. We're watching it happen real time in many communities. Many schools are not prepared and they've been lax with their vaccine entry requirements, and we're all going to pay for it.
2: Yeah. Dr. Pennsylvania is home to many Amish Mennonite communities, particularly in Lancaster County, which has seen a lot of cases. What have we learned over how best to communicate with persons who may not know much about vaccines, who may be hesitant?
3: It's very difficult. It's not one size fits all. You have to actually try and understand what's driving someone to not be vaccinated or not have their children vaccinated. And it's very different when I'm talking to the media about the anti-vaccine movement versus when I'm talking to a patient in front of me. There, I think you have to really delve into what the actual concern may be and try and provide people with the best information possible and point them to trusted sources.
2: Okay, yeah. Dr. Amish Adalja, physician in the Pittsburgh area, thank you so much.
3: Thanks for having me.
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6: With a look at your KOSU forecast on this Wednesday, September 16th, 2026, I'm Michael Cross. Heat advisory in eastern Oklahoma today, a slight chance of rain this afternoon, otherwise sunny and hot, highs around 100, heat index values reaching 106, south winds gusting up to 20 miles an hour. Tonight, mostly clear skies, lows in the mid to upper 70s. Tomorrow, sunny and hot, highs in the upper 90s. This is KOSU.
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1: It's Here and Now, and to southern Lebanon now, where Israel has been seizing territory since a ceasefire with Iran-backed Hezbollah 5 months ago. Israel now occupies almost 6% of the country, leveling villages and displacing more than 300,000 people. NPR's Jane Arraf and Jawad Rizkala recently joined UN peacekeepers for a rare look at Israeli-controlled territory.
10: We're with a Finnish quick reaction force of UN peacekeepers. They're checking for roadside bombs to find safe roads they can use in what is now Israeli-occupied territory. The armored vehicles drive slowly on the twisting, damaged path. We're standing up in the turret of one of them. Past the Lebanese checkpoint, the first thing we notice is what is gone.
11: Israel has destroyed a lot of the villages along the border. It says to maintain its own security, but it's meant that entire villages have been leveled, that the infrastructure has been destroyed. On this road we're traveling on, we can see destroyed homes, even dead trees. The road itself has been heavily damaged by military traffic. It's still a part of Lebanon, but it would be unrecognizable to a lot of Lebanese.
10: This is land where Jesus is believed to have walked. We reach the now destroyed village of Shamar, where a shrine was dedicated to St. Peter, revered by Muslims and Christians. We can't see it from here, but the Lebanese government says it has been leveled.
12: And I was right up the road.
11: We're passing a three-story house that looks like a collapsed wedding cake. The curved edges of the roof of looks like they've melted, but they've been hit by the impact of the airstrike and they're falling down the sides. Almost everything in this town looks destroyed. Not just destroyed, some of it is burned and blackened.
10: Most of the destruction here wasn't the fighting with Hezbollah. It's Israeli demolitions after a U.S.-brokered ceasefire in June. While the UN says Hezbollah largely held its fire, Israel used the lull to demolish what the Israeli defense minister says were more than 20,000 homes.
12: There were people here, more people. As you can see, it's now sort of a ghost town, a single soul left in here.
10: That's Staff Sergeant Ville Junilainen.
12: Some of these you can clearly see that they were demolished by a bulldozer or explosives since they were all pushed together.
10: We see new Israeli flags flying and Hebrew road signs. The only Israeli soldiers we see are inside vehicles. This peacekeeping force, the UN Interim Force for Lebanon, or UNIFIL, has been here for 48 years, originally to verify the withdrawal of an earlier Israeli occupation. Due to U.S. and Israeli pressure, UNIFIL's mission will end this year. Lieutenant Vili Ruvtanen explains what they're doing here.
12: Well, everything we see in the patrols, and if we see like explosives, destructions, artillery fire, everything like that, we are documenting and monitoring it towards the UNIFIL HQ and to the LAF.
10: The LAF are the Lebanese armed forces. They're supposed to enter areas Hezbollah has vacated, but beyond Israel's line of control, there's still Israeli attacks. We pause as smoke rises near a village less than a mile away.
13: There is a drone right on top of the Al-Manzouri. You can see it in the, yes, in the right.
14: There has been an explosion in the... Yeah, where the drone is.
13: There is a smoke rising from there.
14: Now we are photographing the drone and then surrounding our area for a report.
15: Two drones right side of the road. We need the Al-Manzouri, and we took pictures of them, and we are ready to go.
16: Gunfire, copy that.
10: It's not clear even later what the drone hit. Israel says its troops will remain indefinitely here in what it calls a buffer zone, which means they will likely be here after UN peacekeepers are gone. Jane Araf, NPR News, in Israeli-occupied southern Lebanon.
2: The Federal Reserve is making a big decision today, whether to raise interest rates. Investors think it's very likely to contain inflation. Prices are still rising faster than the Fed wants, and the war in Iran continues. Julia Coronado joins us now. She's president and founder of Macro Policy Perspectives. Julia, welcome to the program.
17: Thank you very much. Happy to be here.
2: So the Federal Reserve has two big jobs by law: to keep jobs up, to keep inflation down. If the job market looks reasonable, is the main issue inflation then, and how to contain it?
17: That's perfect framing. That's exactly what's happening. The job market looks stable. The unemployment rate is pretty low at 4.1%. So they can check that box. They're doing their job there. On the inflation side, their preferred measure of inflation has been tracking around 3% or higher all year, and no real signs that that's slowing down anytime soon. So there was hope earlier that the war would end and that impulse would fade, that tariffs would fade into the rearview mirror. That's just not happening.
2: Yeah, right. And so that's the economic case, right, for raising interest rates to try to cool down the economy a little bit, cool down inflation. The political context, though, takes us to Kevin Warsh, the head of the Fed. He was picked by a president who wants lower rates. He wants to juice the economy in an election year. So how does Kevin Warsh thread that needle? You know, perhaps get a unanimous vote to justify raising rates?
17: Well, he may very well enjoy a unanimous vote today, and it's important to remember that he is the leader of a body comprised of 19 people, 12 of whom get to vote on interest rates. So the notion he could walk into the building and engineer lower interest rates despite high inflation and a stable labor market was never a likely outcome. It's still an institution that retains some independence from the political process, despite all the pressure. So the fact that he has to pivot so quickly, though, to higher rates is very telling. It really does highlight how inflationary the environment has become, that he needs to take action so quickly.
2: Yeah, no, which is what the market is really betting on. If the Fed does not raise rates, what could the market flip out? You know, might it have anxiety about untamed inflation that the Fed's not dealing with?
17: Yes, it could. There's been a lot of anxiety in the bond market in the last month or so. We've seen a dramatic increase in longer-term yields, not the ones the Fed controls, but the ones that embed all the expectations for future inflation, for risk. So they have moved up with the re-intensification of the war, with some volatility from the Treasury Secretary who's trying to maybe manipulate markets. If the Fed looks like they're not doing their job on inflation, that could actually backfire and lead to even higher longer-term yields, which is what matters to consumers at the end of the day.
2: Right, pushing up my mortgage rate. Yeah.
17: Exactly. Mortgage rates, car loan rates, those would could go higher if the Fed doesn't do its job.
2: Yeah, yeah. Okay, so what about, what it means for us on Main Street if the Fed indeed raises short-term rates? What might that change for me? Maybe my credit card loan? What?
17: Right. So short-term rates will rise. So whether you are a borrower that has floating rates on a credit card, then you would pay higher rates. If you are a saver who is earning interest on a money market fund, you'll also earn higher interest income. So there's pros and cons depending on where you stand. As I noted, longer-term yields that affect mortgage rates and car loans, those have already gone up. And in a sense, the Fed is really just ratifying what the market expects them to do. So it wouldn't necessarily be an additional change to what we've already been seeing over the last few weeks.
2: Yeah. Now, in the past, when the Fed has, you know, turned a direction, started to raise rates, it's often done it more than once. Do you expect that to happen? And if it does happen, what does it mean for the U.S. economy?
17: Yeah, I mean, one, I would say yes. I would expect that they're going to hike rates more than once, because if the rationale is there to do one, it's probably there to do more than one. On the other hand, we are living amidst a lot of uncertainty, uncertainty about the war, uncertainty about the pass-through of these different sources of inflation and their staying power. So it's not clear how many are needed or whether a whole lot of interest rate hikes are needed, but it is very likely that more than one will be needed.
2: All right. Julia Coronado is president and founder of Macro Policy Perspectives. Julia, thanks very much.
17: It's a pleasure.
1: 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Hmm. 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
2: And we have already heard from listener Kathy Kaska. 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Mm. 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
18: This home cost the same as our home did and has less than half the square footage of ours and a house payment that is nearly double what ours is.
1: 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Just let us know. hereandnow.org/housing. We thank you so much and wish you luck.
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0: Live from NPR News in Boston, I'm Josie Guarino. The European Union is rolling out the welcome mat for Canada. In her State of the Union speech today, EU Chief Ursula von der Leyen proposed making Canada the bloc's first ever associate member. The move comes as severe trade friction with President Trump drives Canadian Prime Minister Mark Carney to aggressively search for new allies across the Atlantic. Canada is seeking to reduce its dependence on the U.S., the destination for roughly 70% of its exports. The family of conservative activist Charlie Kirk is taking the first step towards suing Utah Valley University over his killing by filing a wrongful death notice with the Attorney General's office in Utah. The notice preserves the family's statute of limitations for filing the suit. Kirk, the founder of Turning Point USA, was assassinated last September when a sniper opened fire from a campus rooftop 400 feet away. The legal notice blames the school for a string of security failures. A new analysis shows President Trump has cut or frozen up to $177 billion in federal grants during his second term. The tracking tool released by the State's United Democracy Center and Grant Witness finds that the cuts affect every single state. Programs for health care, nutrition, the environment, and disaster relief are taking the hardest hits. This is Here and Now.
1: For KOSU News, I'm Michael Cross. The Muskogee Nation is remembering a former principal chief who died on Monday. KOSU's Thomas Pablo has more on his legacy.
2: A.D. Ellis served in the role for 8 years, from 2004 to 2012. In that time frame, the tribe opened its River Spirit Casino in Tulsa and developed its housing authority and transit system. But Ellis also served as second chief for 4 years and as a national council representative for 8. In a Muskogee media interview from the end of his tenure, Ellis described how he'd like to be remembered.
3: I've worked for all the people, not just a few. They respected me to put me in here, and I respect them.
2: Current Muskogee Principal Chief David Hill wrote, quote, "When I think about my oath to the nation's constitution, I'll think of Chief Ellis." Hill ordered all Muskogee flags be flown at half-mast. Ellis was 90. In Oklahoma City, I'm Thomas Pablo.
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5: It's Here and Now, and we have a check-in now on diesel, which is at $6.31 a gallon, $6.31, a record high. Most of us don't buy diesel at the pump, but we do pay for it. Diesel goes into trucking, farming, deliveries, so groceries, household goods, other retail products all are tied to the price of diesel. That inflation since the Iran war began on February 28th is hitting all of us. Let's talk about it with Teek Root, a senior staff writer at Grist. And Teek, I want to say, we also have the feels for the truckers and the farmers who are really, you know, paying for it right there in their vehicles. But about a tenth of all diesel shipped on the ocean goes through the Strait of Hormuz in normal times. Of course, that's largely closed. You report that because of these rising diesel prices, households on average in America have spent an extra $350 since the war started. Flesh that out.
6: Yeah, and thank you for having me. And since I wrote that story 6 days ago, it's already up to $371, according to account by Brown University. But yeah, as you mentioned, this diesel cost gets embedded in everything we buy, from groceries to lumber to, you know, goods shipped anywhere. You know, diesel runs ships, it runs trains, it runs trucks. So even if we're not pulling up to the diesel pump, you know, this shockwave is hitting us. And diesel is up 61%, you know, which is far more than gas is up. And so it's definitely this silent creeping threat to American wallets.
5: Well, and we, you know, you just mentioned gas. Diesel is going up faster than gas. Why?
6: So as far as I understand it, it has to do with supply. So a portion of only a portion of a barrel of oil goes to diesel, a small portion. And even before the war started, diesel supplies are generally tighter than gasoline supplies. And so when the war hit, refineries, took a hit, and they couldn't pivot to producing diesel as fast as they could with gasoline. And then aside from the war with Iran, Ukrainian strikes on Russian refineries have really crippled the Russian ability to create diesel, which is a big export for them. And Russia has all but ceased exporting diesel, which has really cut the supply even harder. And refineries in the U.S. and elsewhere can't keep up.
5: Is this something new, how much Americans are feeling the price of diesel? Because you write that often when diesel goes up, you know, the companies in the supply chain pay, you know, shipping companies, big agribusinesses, retailers. Are they passing on more of those costs in this particular episode?
6: So the last time diesel was this high was in 2022 when the Ukraine war with Russia spiked, and that hit about $5.82, and we're well beyond that at this point. And you saw prices spike then. You know, then it was a mix of COVID and, you know, other factors as well. But yeah, generally people price these into their products, and I think some experts have pointed out that older contracts are now renewing, and so they're starting to renew supply contracts with the higher price of diesel. So even if this prices come down, it might not last.
5: Teek Root, senior staff writer at Grist, a Here and Now editorial partner. Teek, thank you so much for this glimpse again at diesel prices. Thank you.
6: Thanks for having me.
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3: I'm Robin Young in Boston. It's Here and Now, and this segment is not for children. Though, as our guest will tell you, it's often about children. She was 21 when it happened to her. It has an antiseptic name, conflict-related sexual violence, or CRSV. It's rape. Nadia is a Yazidi, people who live a simple life and practice an ancient religion. In 2014, her village of Kocho in rural northern Iraq was overrun by Islamic State fighters. ISIS slaughtered hundreds, including her brothers, her mother, then forced Nadia Murad, her sisters, nieces, and thousands of other women and girls into sexual slavery, buying and selling them across the region. She escaped, climbed a wall, walked until she knocked on a door, and good people answered. Then Nadia Murad became the voice of the Yazidis still held, getting the word out about the genocide. In 2018, she was awarded the Nobel Peace Prize. But in her new memoir, Nadia describes how in private she agonized over not saving others. Nadia Murad's new memoir is I Choose My Beginning. And Nadia, you talk about being piled on again by journalists. And you come from a culture where women often don't have a voice or any knowledge of journalism.
4: Outside of weddings, we didn't see any cameras. I never had met a journalist in my life before. Mm-hmm. I was kidnapped and taken into sexual slavery and then escaped and was in a displacement camp. Mm-hmm. But a lot of people and journalists with cameras will come to the camps and tell us that if we share our stories, we will be able to free other women and girls in captivity. And we, you know, myself, I had so many family members in captivity, and I thought that, of course, I will do anything to free my nieces, my sisters, my cousins, my friends. Mm-hmm. And then a lot of women in my life, a lot of survivors that I met, never had a day of schooling. You know, they mm-hmm. didn't know how to talk to journalists, and we were forced to go back over and over again and give details and evidence. And it was, you know, for many of us, we really didn't know the difference between, an interview and or a mm-hmm. documentary.
3: Yeah. We've collapsed a lot of this for time, but, you know, you didn't just escape and that was it. The escape was incredible.
4: Just the beginning, yeah.
3: Yeah, yeah, and an incredible long journey in and of itself. You were stopped by Kurdish security forces. As soon as they heard you were one of the women captured in Kocho, for their own political purposes, they wanted to get you on camera. And you were soon on TV and social media, and you heard you endangered the women being held, which devastated you.
4: Exactly. I did that because I wanted to give information so hopefully they could stop ISIS and rescue my nieces and my sisters. But I put them in danger because my face was shared with the whole country, with the whole world, and ISIS side. And they showed the video to my nieces in captivity. I have voice messages from my nieces telling me that. And my freedom was something that I was still trying to understand where I was going and if I was still free or not. And then suddenly my face was shared with the whole world.
3: Right. And that endangered you.
4: Yes, but maybe there would have been more families to help women like me in captivity. But after they saw that, oh, it's, you know, it's dangerous to mm-hmm. help someone. So in many ways, it was a mistake, but I was not in control of what I wanted to share and how I wanted to share my story.
3: Well, and also, as you continue to share it for the reasons that you wanted to, you're accompanied by interpreters, most of the time Yazidi men. In many cases, you weren't sure if they were translating you the correct way. They were trying to tell you what to say. You talk about how anyone who might be accompanying you tried to craft your message. And part of that was you had to be the perfect victim.
4: Yeah.
3: You had to dress in clothes that suggest you are ashamed or, you know, try not to smile because people might think you're happy or you're not as traumatized as you actually were.
4: Yeah. And then I realized that it's something that I have in common with survivors of conflict-related sexual violence all over the world. You know, we are told that we are just stories and we should dress up based on what the story is and what we are sharing in the room. And that is a story of rape and abuse. And suddenly I felt, you know, that my life was defined by what I had experienced in captivity. And it was new to me because there's so much more than just that story. Mm. I'm a human being. I'm a sister. I'm a daughter. I'm a friend. I grew up imagining a different life for myself. I never wanted to be someone to go to the UN and give a speech about rape and what happened to her family. But my life changed and I felt a responsibility to share this story.
3: Right. A huge reason you did bear with the international scrutiny was that you were sure you were going to get these other girls out. One of them, your niece Catherine, who somehow found a cell phone that her captor didn't realize she had, and she was able to send voice messages out. You have these, talking about where she was and what was happening, such spirit. And she did ultimately get out and possibly stepped on a landmine and died.
4: I shared my story more than anything to save her. I remember last time we were reunited in captivity in a house in Mosul, and she was worried about me because she was more hopeful. And she was worried about me because, I'm always hopeful, but I was just so scared and worried that we will die in captivity and we will never be able to escape. And so she gave me her earrings. She had her earrings hiding in her bag and she gave them to me. She said, okay, when you lose hope, try to hold the earrings. And if I escape before you, you will have something of me with you that will encourage you to follow me. And I survived. I survived. Mm-hmm. And she was almost there. She was almost free and stepped on a landmine. And that was 2016.
3: Yeah.
4: But also I learned through that as human beings, we can carry both grief and love at the same time. And I carry both with me. And I think I will do for the rest of my life.
3: Yeah. That's kind of what the book is about. Like, how do you do that? Grief and guilt in love.
4: Yeah. Yeah.
3: And part of the answer is you know, something you reach down inside and discovered in yourself. And you had never heard of activism, feminism.
4: No.
3: And when we said that you had men with you, it's because you wouldn't be allowed to go by yourself. And you threw them off at a certain point. You spread your wings. You said, no, I don't want you here. I want to tell my story myself. And you sat there with the leader of Syria, with others. And your goal was to say to them, you need to do something. Did you ever, in those moments, just get a little nervous about telling these world leaders what they needed to do?
4: I was never nervous because I believed in the story that I was sharing, in the stories of so many women and girls who were sending me, you know, their story, text, voice messages. And I didn't like the way that, you know, a lot of the times people will see me as a victim, because I think it's easier for the world to see you as a victim. They just feel sorry for you. But when you go to them and you present yourself as a survivor, as a leader, you're asking them to act, to recognize rape as a weapon of war, to give reparations to survivors, to hold perpetrators accountable. But it's hard as a woman. And back then, as a young woman, you know, a lot of the times people thought, oh, I was too small, or I was, you know, not speaking the right language with religious leaders or with politicians or the UN organizations or the media. And to my surprise, you know, everyone that I've ever talked to really, maybe they're not all of them have acted and did something, but they really listened.
3: Yeah. What do you think you've achieved?
4: I'm really proud that I refuse to take the shame and stigma that society tried to, you know, make me believe that it was my fault. Mm. I think my life would have been very different if I had focused on myself and rebuilding my life and the future I imagined for myself. But I would have only changed one life, my life. And I refused to do that because I wanted to change many more lives.
3: Nobel Peace Prize winning human rights activist Nadia Murad. Her new memoir is I Choose My Beginning, a story of courage and activism. Nadia, thank you so much.
4: Thank you for having me.
3: It's Here and Now.
5: For KOSU News, I'm Michael Cross. New projects from the MAPS for Improvement program are coming to Oklahoma City. Jack Walters has more.
6: $2 million of MAPS 4 funding has been set aside for the construction of gateway signs at 12 different city entrances. The signs, the tallest of which will stand at 18 feet, serve to welcome drivers into Oklahoma City, ensuring that anyone passing through knows about OKC. Gateways will be placed along I-40, I-35, I-44, and several other locations. MAPS 4 is also bringing remodels of multiple different pedestrian interstate bridges across Oklahoma City, costing another $2 million. Bridges at Black Welder, Woodson Park, and Southwest 24th Street will receive heavy renovations, focusing on modern theming and accessibility for all pedestrians. New artwork, lighting, and fencing is expected, with the Woodson Park Bridge serving as a gateway to the city for commuters that pass by. Both projects are expected to begin construction in 2027, with completion in 2028. I'm Jack Walters.
5: This is KOSU.
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3: It's Here and Now, and we should warn you guys out there, we are going to eat potato chips. We know some listeners can't stand eating sounds, right? But this is research. So, Scott, are you ready?
2: No, I'm not ready.
3: I'm just
2: hoping our radio bosses are doing something else the next 5 minutes. Over to you.
3: We have bosses? Okay, on three. One, two. It also sets the mood. Okay, here in our resident chef, Kathy Gunst, has several crunchy new recipes. Hi, Kathy.
7: I can't stop laughing. That was quite a moan there, Robin.
2: Kathy, all right, let me get some words out. All right, Kathy.
7: Yes.
2: We've talked about the crunch before. Did a whole entire potato chip tasting once with the staff of WBUR. Why do we love the crunch?
7: Apparently, there is something in our brain that just makes us want more and more and more. Remember that ad way back, bet you can't eat just one?
3: That's
7: well,
3: right.
7: It's true.
3: Oh,
7: yeah. Yeah. Apparently, it's something about neurons in our orbital frontal cortex. Don't ask me. This is what the scientists study, but it is very clear that crispy foods are beloved, particularly by Americans. Okay, stop eating, you guys.
3: I'm sorry.
2: Okay. No, I get this next question because my colleague is still chewing. Okay. Recipe, Kathy, you have a recipe. Shrimp tostada. Sounds awesome.
7: It's so wonderful, and it's a very quick recipe. You take a corn tortilla, and you heat up some oil, avocados, sunflower, or olive oil, and just a shallow fry, which means you're not pouring gobs of oil in. You let it get nice and hot till the tortilla becomes crisp. You drain it. Then you make a lime cilantro cream with sour cream, cilantro, lime zest, lime juice, and then you saute some shrimp with lots of fresh lime juice and lime zest. You put some of this cilantro lime cream on the crispy tortilla. You put the shrimp down, and then you have radish slices and raw pepper slices, avocado if you want, and you have crunch and creamy, and it's a wonderful quick meal.
3: Yeah. You know, Kathy, some of us grew up on potato chips on everything, like the tuna noodle casserole, you know, that would have the potato chips on it. My mom, arrest, you know, that and a can of mushroom soup, you know, throw it in. So I am saluting with my potato chip, you know, the moms who have made meals stretch
7: For sure.
3: Chips.
7: Potato chips can go far, right, and they are addictive. But another one is onion rings, which always seems to take the backseat to French fries. But I have a recipe here for onion rings that's going to change your mind forever.
3: How do you make them more crunchy than they are? How do you do that?
7: The batter is almost like a tempura-like batter. It's made with flour, baking powder, cornstarch, and seltzer. And then I spike it with cayenne and fresh ground pepper. You can make the batter about an hour ahead of time. Thinly sliced. I love red onions. You can also use yellow. You dip it in the batter. And again, this is not deep frying, shallow frying. It's about an inch or so in a skillet. And you let them cook undisturbed. This is very key. You want them to crisp up. There is too much chewing going on here, people.
2: I'm listening. No, I'm doing both. Go.
7: Okay, Scott, this is for you then. And you cook these onion rings until they're golden, golden brown. And then you gently flip them. Same thing. You don't want to keep lifting them up and testing them because they're going to absorb
2: oil. Mm.
7: Yeah. And you want your oil to be very, very hot at about 380 degrees, and it will not be greasy, and it will be so crispy, and a little coarse sea salt and ketchup, and you are in crispy heaven.
3: Oh, wow.
2: And real quick, why seltzer?
3: Yeah.
7: Seltzer keeps the batter light. People use seltzer in matzo balls for the same reason. The bubbles will keep it a lighter, sort of more effervescent kind of batter.
2: Nice.
3: Yeah. I want to get one more in here. What about eggplant katsu?
7: Oh, I thought you meant you wanted to eat another chip.
3: That's happening.
7: My daughter Maya came to dinner and made us eggplant katsu, and I was so intrigued. Chicken katsu is a classic Japanese dish where you bread chicken cutlets and fry them to crispy, crunchy perfection. So we used little, they're called fairy tale eggplants. You can use any type, but if you have a small one that are very local and seasonal right now, you are going to roast it until it's soft. Mm. And then you're going to dip it into flour and then whipped eggs and then panko, those super crunchy Japanese-style breadcrumbs. And then again, a shallow fry in oil. And the katsu sauce is quite simple. It's ketchup, brown sugar, soy, Worcestershire, and some hot chili paste. And these eggplants, you know, it's a little bit better for you than eating French fries because it's, you know, a wonderful vegetable. But they are crunchy and crunchy on the outside, but silky soft on the inside.
3: Well,
2: we've been talking about the crunch, doing the crunch with here in our resident chef,
3: Kathy
2: Gunst.
3: I was eating a chip. I'm sorry. My bad. Go ahead, Scott.
2: Kathy's recipes will be at hereandnow.org. No editing of this segment. Kathy, thank you as always.
7: Crunch on.
2: Here and Now is a production of NPR and WBUR. I'm Scott Tong in Washington, D.C.
3: I'm Robin Young in Boston. What can we say? It's live radio. It's Here and Now.
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2: And I'm Scott Tong. This is Here and Now. Coming up, as some American voices call for an AI slowdown, Chinese AI companies are working hard to catch up.
15: China is more in control of its own destiny when it comes to AI than probably ever before.
3: Also, the Iran war has already cost taxpayers more than $30 billion. That number is growing by a quarter billion a day. And Jesse Appel became a rare American Mandarin-speaking comic in China. There were bumps, like when he wanted to travel to Shanghai to see pandas.
16: The word for panda is xiongmao, and the word for chest hair is xiongmao. So I called a travel agency, and I was like, I would like to see the chest hair.
3: Coming up Here and Now.
2: After this news.
17: Live from NPR News, I'm Lakshmi Singh. Borrowing costs could be rising in the U.S. The Federal Reserve is widely expected to increase its benchmark interest rate by a quarter percentage point to a range between 3.75% and 4% by the time it ends its latest meeting in Washington, D.C. today. Meanwhile, more people than expected opted to dine out last month. As NPR's Alina Selyukh reports, restaurant spending is a key economic measure of retail sales from the Commerce Department.
18: Retail sales grew 1.2% from July to August. That marked a recovery from a dip in spending we saw between June and July. Federal data shows that people spent more across the board, buying clothes and electronics and likely school supplies for back to school. Compared to a year earlier, spending grew 6%. Higher prices are part of the story, with people spending more somewhat because things are costing more. Spending at gas stations is one prime example. Sales there surged 21% in August compared to August of last year, but the price of gasoline was up even more than that last month, suggesting some people might in fact be buying less. Spending at restaurants and bars grew nearly 6%. Alina Selyukh, NPR News.
17: A majority of the House of Representatives has again called for the president to end the U.S. war with Iran. The conflict has never been authorized by Congress as required by the Constitution and federal statute. More from NPR's Eric McDaniel.
19: The war with Iran is an unpopular conflict led by an unpopular president and has, according to the nonpartisan staff at the Congressional Budget Office, contributed to rising prices in the U.S. That makes it an issue on the campaign trail. Tuesday's vote saw seven Republicans join all Democrats to oppose the conflict, and it put all House lawmakers on the record again ahead of November voting. The president isn't expected to sign the measure if it ever does make it to his desk. The vote also comes after Republican Representative Thomas Massie of Kentucky introduced impeachment charges against the Secretary of Defense, Pete Hegseth, in part over the administration's conduct in the war. Eric McDaniel, NPR News in Washington.
17: The European Union has invited Canada to become the first associate member of the bloc. Terry Schultz reports from Brussels.
20: The EU and Canada have both been on the receiving end of President Trump's threats and tariffs and have been looking to reduce their dependence on the U.S. Now they'll seek a new relationship with each other, as EU Commission President Ursula von der Leyen offered to create a new status.
21: I would like to work with you on opening the door for Canada to being the first associate member of the European Union.
20: It's not clear exactly what this status will entail or when it might be realized, but von der Leyen mentioned increasing cooperation in manufacturing, tech, defense, the Arctic, minerals, and AI. For NPR News, I'm Terry Schultz in Brussels.
17: It's NPR. 500 U.S. colleges and universities share one alarming distinction. At least 40% of recent students who borrowed federal loans are not paying them back. Our Corey Turner reports on a new NPR analysis of federal student loan data.
0: The Education Department only recently started publishing schools' non-payment rates, meaning the share of a school's recent borrowers who are at least 3 months late on their loan payments. One pattern jumps out from the data. The nation's private for-profit schools had non-payment rates twice as high as public and private nonprofit schools. And of the schools with the highest non-payment rates, where at least 40% of borrowers are struggling, the vast majority are, again, private for-profit schools, many of them marketing short-term career training to low-income students. Corey Turner, NPR News.
17: The literary world celebrating the legacy of Pulitzer Prize-winning author Annie Dillard, who died yesterday at the age of 81. Italka Lahosky has this remembrance.
4: Annie Dillard wrote Pilgrim at Tinker Creek, An American Childhood, and The Writing Life. When she was not writing, as she told NPR in 2016, she loved playing baseball.
22: I didn't quit until my 50s. When I'd go down for the grounder and it would just go under my glove. And I thought, well, that was a fluke. And then the next one went under my glove, and the next one went under my glove. And what it was my pot belly.
4: Annie Dillard's many awards included the 2014 National Humanities Medal. For NPR News, I'm Italka Lahosky.
17: It's NPR News.
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2: And I'm Scott Tong in Washington, D.C. This is Here and Now. Whether to slow down AI is a conversation moving rather quickly. But many voices in this country say if you slow it down too much, Chinese companies will catch up. What's the view from over there? Well, they are not interested in slowing down, nor is their government. And they note the U.S. refuses to sell its most advanced AI chips to Chinese companies. So, how will Presidents Trump and Xi talk about AI and risks when they get together next week? Kevin Chu is a China watcher and hedge fund manager. He writes the Interconnected newsletter and formerly worked in the Obama administration. Kevin, welcome to Here and Now.
25: Thank you for having me, Scott.
2: So a lot of us know the head of Anthropic, Dario Amodei, called for an industry-wide slowdown because of AI risks. The official response from Beijing was harsh. The foreign ministry there used the word fear-mongering. What does China's response reveal about how Beijing looks at all this?
25: I think the interesting thing about China's response is that it's never as uniform as people assume here in America, right? We've had several different responses from the foreign ministry to several editorials written by a few state-connected media outlets to the head of the Ministry of Public Safety. So there is a spectrum of view in China, just as there is a spectrum of view here in America. What I would say about what Dario Amodei's proposal has triggered

0: I'm Shankar Vedantam, host of Hidden Brain. Tickets to my Oklahoma City show are nearly gone. 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
1: To talk on a position or a level of equals as opposed to being kind of punished first.
2: You mentioned there are some common concerns about AI risks, notably in the cybersecurity space. So what are the shared concerns to you?
1: One of the most important shared concerns that has popped up in public, both on the Chinese side and on the American side, is this sense of loss of control of AI agents. And we've seen concrete examples of that now. We've had a pretty high-profile hack, right, of an OpenAI set of agents that hacked into an American company called Hugging Face, kind of escaped the sandbox, if you will, and run wild on the internet to hack Hugging Face. And we've also had another example of a firm in California who has had frontier U.S. Model access, so not something that the Chinese side has access to, and they're a cybersecurity firm and found a very important, huge vulnerability in WeChat, which is the all-encompassing super app in China that really runs the entire country almost when it comes to people talking to people. These examples alone, which all happened within the last few months or so, shows both sides that AI loss of control and the cyber risk that could be introduced is not a one company or a one country problem. It's everybody's problem.
2: So then what we have leading up to this upcoming meeting between President Xi and Trump is, on one hand, right, it is a low trust relationship between the two countries. You know, there's skepticism about a plan coming from an American company to slow down AI in a way that would disadvantage Chinese companies. At the same time, they have some of these shared risks. What is a realistic, you think, conversation the two presidents can have next week?
1: My hope, and I think this is within the realm of realisticness, is that the two sides, at least, you know, after they have an AI dialogue or the two leaders meet, gave a very explicit recognition that this is a joint shared risk, that the both sides need to at least establish some ongoing communication going forward, right? To constantly just keep each other informed, right, of the risks they've seen. This is not some kind of kumbaya cooperation or, you know, collaboration on any stretch of the imagination because of the low trust environment. But I think preventing risk from escaping out of the sandbox by AI is something that everybody can get their head around and should get their head around.
2: Let me ask you about export controls from the U.S. The U.S. already bans the sale of the leading AI chips to Chinese companies. And here's a piece of sound from Steve Bannon. He, of course, is the former Trump administration advisor. He told Morning Edition that the U.S. should continue to stop providing these chips to Chinese companies. Let's listen.
3: Everybody says, oh, it's China, China, China. Well, shut China down. It's not going to be that hard. It's going to be controversial, but it won't be hard.
2: Kevin, this kind of conversation about shut China down here in Washington, how does that impact the U.S.-China conversation on AI?
1: I think the important thing to think about the efficacy of export control is that, one, it is already in place, right? There are loopholes that Bannon has talked about that I do think should be closed when it comes to either smuggling or even remote access or cloud access. But what is also clear, the motion, the investment, and the energy to become completely self-sufficient in the Chinese ecosystem, from chips to memory to, you know, AI models to everything, is underway, kind of regardless of what additional action Washington will or will not take. And that, in a way, means China is more in control of its own destiny when it comes to AI than probably ever before.
2: Right. And finally, you know, the U.S. has been having this conversation about these doomsday AI scenarios the last, you know, week or so. Many have talked about it for a while now. How is that conversation in China?
1: I think the doomsday scenario, it has not permeated to as many of the Chinese ecosystem as it is here. For the most part, the kind of risk that people are dealing with in China are AI-generated deepfake, which must be labeled on any Chinese social media for them to be posted. There are regulations around the

0: Chinese, you know, AI companion and their interaction with children. That is being restricted and regulated. These are sort of your everyday people risk, not some existential risk that does kind of capture a lot of our mind share here in the United States, but it's not something that you can really think about on a day-to-day basis.
1: That's Kevin Chu, a hedge fund manager and author of the Interconnected newsletter on technology, the U.S. and China. Kevin, thank you very much.
0: Thank you.
2: Well, let's take a look now at that headline from that new report by the Congressional Budget Office, the CBO. The Iran war is costing the public $250 million a day. Taxpayers have spent over $38 billion on the war since it began in February. This news comes as the Pentagon's Inspector General also detailed how the war has damaged U.S. bases in the Middle East. NPR National Security Correspondent Greg Myrie is here. And Greg, these numbers are just so hard to grasp. War costing an estimated $250 million every day. How did the CBO reach that figure?
3: Well, I'm sure a lot of this information came from the Pentagon itself. I mean, it's looking at government documents on spending, and they even broke it down of this sort of $38 billion in costs so far. Over half of that, over $20 billion, comes from just firing all the weapons that have been used in more than 7 months of war. Another $10 billion are just in the extra flights, moving all that material and personnel to the Middle East, and then carrying out the airstrike. So much of it is the flights and the weapons that have been used. And this is just direct cost to the military. But yeah, That's where we are at this point.
2: Some of the things used in war cost $1 billion apiece. And is it just the military costs, you know, the equipment, or is it counting the economic cost of the conflict as the Strait of Hormuz is still blocked?
3: Yeah, so the CBO estimate or report is just on costs to the U.S. military. There are all of these additional costs. You know, we're all paying higher gas prices. That has not been factored in. Inflation is higher because of the war. That's not factored in. All of the Arab countries in the Gulf that can't export their oil and are losing huge amounts of money. And the rest of the globe, which is also paying higher oil prices. So none of these additional costs are factored in. This is just additional costs to the U.S. military that it would not have had if the war had not been launched.
2: Well, then there was the Pentagon watchdog report. This is the one from the Pentagon's Inspector General that we mentioned. What kind of damages did they find?
3: Yeah, I mean, they really put together all of the damage to U.S. bases and planes, the kind of thing the Pentagon really has been reluctant to talk about. And this Pentagon Inspector General report said hundreds of buildings and structures at U.S. bases in the region have been hit in 8 separate countries. About 60 U.S. planes have been badly damaged or destroyed. About half of those are Reaper drones, but others are refueling planes and jets. So a huge amount of equipment has been lost. We've heard bits and pieces of this, but this is really, I think, the first time it's been added up in one place and been detailed since the Pentagon hasn't really wanted to talk about it.
2: And has the Trump administration acknowledged it?
3: Well, you know, they haven't really said much. The president did take to Truth Social the other day before these reports came out and said the U.S. was still building top-of-the-line weapons, which is true, but they haven't really said anything to counter this report, and they really can. I mean, it's both of these reports are by independent, nonpartisan groups, and it's based on government material that's, in many cases, I'm sure, is coming from the Pentagon itself.
2: Yeah. Well, the military is going to need more funds from Congress to keep this up, and we also have Republican Representative Thomas Massie introducing an impeachment resolution against Defense Secretary Pete Hegseth. So what's the sense of the appetite in Congress for appropriating more money?
3: Yeah, it's not real strong. I mean, the administration has asked for another $67 billion. But I think Republicans who would be willing probably to go along with the president really don't want to do this before an election where the economy is such a big issue. And many Democrats are either just flat out opposed or opposed because of the way the president launched this war unilaterally and hasn't really sought input from Congress. So it's not likely that we're going to see any action on that anytime soon. Soon, probably not before the midterms.
2: Yeah. NPR's very busy. National Security Correspondent Greg Myrie. Greg, thank you very much.
3: Sure thing, Robin.
2: OK. Okay, and we're just getting this hour started. Stay with us, much more ahead, here and now.

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7: It's Here and Now. When we last caught up with then 30-year-old Jesse Appel, a Mandarin-fluent, rising, and rare American comic in China, he was stuck at home in Newton, Massachusetts, because COVID had exploded in Wuhan. It was February 2020. It would be a month before the U.S. was also shut down. So, desperate to help his Chinese friends, Jesse held a fundraiser at his old high school, Newton North, showing videos of Wuhan doctors weeping with dying COVID patients. That brought his audience to tears. And then, on the count of three, he recorded their message to Wuhan.
8: 1, 2, 3! Wuhan, 加油!
7: Wuhan, stay strong. The rest of the night, laughter. Jesse studied Mandarin in this school. Then at college at nearby Brandeis, he took a six-month language immersion course in Beijing, then won a Fulbright scholarship to stay in China and study a form of Chinese comedy. It's called Xiangxiang. He was a rising star when stand-up comedy hit the country, becoming one of the stars of the Chinese version of Saturday Night Live. His work passed a half a billion views on international sites. But COVID made it tough to live back in China for lengths of time, so he launched a popular online China tea shop from the U.S., as one does. His new memoir is This Was Funnier in China, An American Comedian's Cross-Cultural Journey. And Jesse Appel, welcome back.
9: It's great to be here. Thanks so much.
7: You write, you still sort of can't answer why China, but you sort of do answer that. You say everything felt like it had been done already in the U.S., whereas in China, there were brand new shiny trains and theaters just waiting for new cultural ideas and creators. So exciting. But how humbling as well, because letters in Mandarin are also notes. Can you give us an example of that, how you might have said something that didn't mean what you thought it meant?
9: Yeah, I'd been in China, I think, like 2 months, and I wanted to go to Sichuan to see the pandas. And the word for panda is xiongmao, and the word for chest hair is xiongmao. So I called a travel agency, and I was like, I would like to see the chest hair. And this poor woman is like, sir, we don't have that. I'm like, oh, I think you do. It's kind of famous. Like, you know, like, and then something like switched, and then you're like, oh, thank God the tone's there. Otherwise, I would not be able to understand what they're saying.
7: So that's China. But answering why comedy is easier. In eighth grade, you made a rap album in the voice of Julia Child.
9: Julia raps. Oh, it's on the radio. It's on NPR. This is the biggest promo that Julia Raps has ever had in its history. It was all like parodies of existing rap songs. Like instead of Jay-Z's 99 Problems, like, if you're having heart problems, I feel bad for you, son. I'm almost 99, but I'm still going strong. And then it was the fact that nobody was interested in it. was completely irrelevant.
7: You go to Sheng Sheng, which is, to me, it felt like Abbott and Costello, you know, a straight man and a joker. And yet, in China, it's telling ancient stories in some cases that everybody knows the words of. And your Fulbright class was with a master of Sheng Sheng. Tell us about Master Ding.
9: Master Ding's amazing. He's a disciple of a man named Hou Baolin, who is one of the biggest, if not maybe the biggest, Chinese comedian of all time. He was known as the Chinese Charlie Chaplin. The cool thing about this is a comedy art form that it's passed down master to student. Traditional bits. You see two people on stage, both wear these traditional long flowing robes. It's the sort of thing that like a regular person would have worn out in the late Qing dynasty in the 1800s. Mm-hmm. The comedy is performed in tea houses. Then Master Ding, as my master, was, you know, the person who took me through the whole of it.
7: Well, let's listen. We have a little bit of you and Master Ding.
9: This bit is, we called it Singing the Three Kingdoms. Yeah. Basically, me and Master Ding are both opera lovers, and so we do like Beijing opera on stage, almost as in like a play within a play type thing.
7: Okay, let's listen. So I can hear the crowd appreciating it. You know, it's not that funny to Western ears. You know, it's
9: yeah, well, this is, you know, comedy is all context. When you look at any other country's comedy, you're like, you know, you may not get it.
7: I guess it's like who's on first. You have to know baseball.
9: Even beyond that, you got to know how do men talk to each other? How do I actually be a real person, not a talking monkey routine where like, oh, this guy speaks Chinese and that's the bit.
7: Right. And I just want to, Master Ding, during the Cultural Revolution, he performed for coal miners in distant villages. His car gets stuck in the mud. You tell the story. He pulls off his shoes and walks through it because he says, you have to just show up. There's another story you tell about yourself in which you took that to heart. You're going to perform on a Chinese cruise ship and you misjudge the time zones and you just make it there. And there's the ship and you rest your hand on its hull, and it starts moving away.
9: It was surreal. It's the size of a city. I see it. And so I walked right up, touch it, and go,
7: it starts moving.
9: Leaving.
7: So you jump in a boat, a Coast Guard boat. They race you out to this moving ocean liner, pull up alongside.
9: And there's a guy up there, and they're like, who are you? And I'm like, I'm the comedian. What's your passport number? And so we did the whole check-in thing while racing out into the Pacific Ocean.
7: Oh, it's great. They lower a rope ladder. You climb up that ladder on a moving 10-story ship from a little moving boat. Yeah. You're thinking your friends back in Newton already have top jobs and careers. You're not making any money. You're also perfectly positioned for this new wave of comedy that soon came, stand-up. You not just join, you lead their ranks.
9: Sure. Well, I feel like in the whole country, there were probably like a dozen people maybe that actually knew what stand-up comedy was and were trying to do it. They'd be doing these shows, and the translation for stand-up in Chinese is 脱口秀, which is like talk show, 脱口秀. And so the audience thought they were coming to like Ellen, but like... It was fascinating because what a lot of people need there is to stand up on the stage with a microphone and tell people what they think. And the fact that stand-up gave Chinese people a way to do that, that was funny and that was like you're making everybody's life better by working through reality in real time.
7: Well, within reason, there are censors. But suddenly, there are shows like this stand-up competition. They love you. Out you come. They love you.
9: I actually wound up beating this very established Chinese comedian, and there was a little bit of like a buzz on the internet about it. But for me, I was like, this is really not fair. I worked on this bit for 7 years.
7: Well, this is why you went to China. You were part of something that was just happening there for the first time. And that brings us to live from Shanghai. It's Saturday night.
9: Yeah.
7: You were writing a lot of the scripts for this brand new show. But there's where you run into a wall. No matter how funny, no matter how good your Mandarin, You are still a white man, and the producers of the show felt that there was no way the audience was seeing you as anything but a white man. You were having the experience of every Asian or person of color performer in America ever. You became, on that show, the guy who would go on the Weekend Update type thing as Jesse, the white Jewish guy from Newton.
9: Yeah. Well, it's made me a lot more empathetic, and it's one of the reasons why I'm so big on social media. Social is a place where the more you are you, the better you do.
7: There's so much to your story. You land back in the U.S. after COVID with millions of fans in China, but you started comedy workshops, and you started an online tea company. What?
9: Yeah, I'm trying to run a late night show for my dad's kitchen for China. And I was like, this is not working. But it did work well enough. I started taking some ads. Unless you're selling something, you don't make any money. I had to sell something. My favorite Chinese company that wanted me to sell stuff for them was a watch brand called Biden. And I was asked, like, just out of curiosity, guys, why did you make a Biden watch brand? They're like, well, we noticed Americans love buying stuff with Trump's name on it. So we assume that Biden will be the same. And I was like, oh, you were so, like, your logic is so good, but you were so wrong. What would I actually want to sell? And the only thing I could think of was Chinese tea, because I had been a tea guy all my time in China. The tea in China is amazing. It's the best in the world. Whenever I would do a show in a tea region, I would take 2 to 3 extra days of vacation and go up into the hills and meet the farmers and just, like, chill. And I started making English language videos about tea, and people immediately were asking all these great questions. What's red tea? What's green tea? What's the steep time? And now I have 1.5 million tea followers in America, who some of whom don't even know I did all this comedy stuff. It's crazy.
7: It's beautiful. You owe so much of this to Master Ding, who's died. And I know that when you went back after he died, I mean, you cried.
9: You know, there are so many things he just did right. He treated everybody as a person first. I mean, this is a guy who teaches foreigners how to do comedy, and he didn't even speak any English. If I get some of that dust into my own work, it's what people see shining through in the way you go about doing the jokes and the way you go about doing the tea, and our reflections on Master Ding's mentality to how to of how to be part of a bigger world without losing yourself.
7: Yeah. Jesse Appel, his memoir is This Was Funnier in China, An American Comedian's Cross-Cultural Journey. Thank you so much.
9: Awesome. Thank you.
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0: Live from NPR News in Boston, I'm Josie Guarino. President Trump will travel to North Carolina today to campaign with Republican Senate nominee Michael Whatley as the former National Party chairman tries to shore up his campaign against Democratic former Governor Roy Cooper. The trip marks Trump's first campaign rally since his recent midterm convention in Dallas. Despite voter frustrations over the Iran war and his economic leadership, the president is promising dozens more trips ahead of Election Day. Federal Reserve Chair Kevin Warsh is barely 4 months into the job and stuck between two opposing forces. Financial markets that anticipate the central bank will raise interest rates for the first time in 3 years, and President Trump, who wants the Fed to cut them or leave them unchanged. Warsh and his fellow policymakers are expected to side with the markets today and raise interest rates by a quarter of a percentage point. Despite complaints about high gas prices, Americans are still spending money helping to power the economy. New Commerce Department data show retail sales bounced back last month, climbing to more than $773 billion. According to the latest government snapshot, retail sales increased a better than expected 1.2% last month after a revised 0.5% dip in July. This is Here and Now.
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7: It's Here and Now. The five big pro sports leagues in this country are joining hands with the players' unions. Why? To raise a concern about sports betting. That is, unhappy bettors harassing, threatening players and coaches and families. ESPN's David Purdom joins us. He covers the sports betting industry. Hi, David.
8: Hey, how you doing?
7: I'm doing well. So what's happening out there? Can you share any examples of the abuse, the threats players and coaches and families are getting?
8: Yeah, it's happening in person at arenas, and where the banter is kind of started to include more and more gambling references, which can be very kind of triggering for the athlete. But the worst examples occur online on social media, and they can include threats of violence to athletes and their families. For example, a pitcher for the Houston Astros, Lance McCullers, he reported receiving a threat on social media about his children being found and murdered. The Houston Police Department eventually tracked down the person who sent the threat and found that it came from an inebriated bettor overseas. So yeah, it can get very ugly.
7: Any indication that these people behind these threats have actually tried to do something to the players?
8: Not so far that we've seen. There was a stalking incident involving Caitlin Clark, the WNBA superstar, but it didn't necessarily transition back to betting. So we haven't seen that yet. We don't, but people are concerned that it could get to that point.
7: Yeah. Well, we are at a point where the leagues and the players' unions are getting together to raise this issue, get attention for it. What do they want the regulators or law enforcement to do here?
8: So two things. They want to get language codified in statutes and in state law that says if they are found, if someone is found to have sent threatening messages to an athlete, a coach, official, or their families, that person would lose all betting privileges. They would not be allowed to sign up for a sports book in that state. Secondly, they want to form some sort of communication platform where if a bettor is banned in Ohio, that person is banned in all the states. This would allow them to also transmit the information to law enforcement and authorities to further investigate.
7: Yeah, and betting is of course, state by state. Many states have now legalized it. Any early indication of whether what they're asking for would be easy or not easy to enforce, to put into place?
8: Very, very challenging. I am aware of only one case that resulted in a federal indictment. A bettor in his early 20s was sending terrible, terrible messages to multiple NFL players, some college athletes, and he did get charged, indicted, and was sentenced to some probation a few years ago. But so many of these, with the anonymity of social media, it's very difficult to track exactly who is doing these threats.
7: Yeah. And just briefly, I mean, there's so much more sports betting out there. The ads are everywhere. Should we assume this problem, these threats are getting worse?
8: Yes. Sports betting legalization, as it spread across the nation, kind of coincided with the rise in social media as well. And those two things combined together have produced a very, very toxic environment for athletes and coaches.
7: Yeah. David Purnham covers the sports betting industry for ESPN. David, thanks very much.
8: You got it.
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0: There has been no cure, but now there's hope that gene editing technology could help save the day. 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
7: And I'm Scott Tong in Washington, D.C. This is Here and Now. It may be no surprise to hear that reading is good for us. Nonfiction comes to mind, right? The serious stuff. Well, allow me to surprise you. Fiction delivers some specific added benefits to our brains, our relationships, our quality of life. Raymond Marr has been studying this for decades. He's professor in the Department of Psychology at York University in Toronto. Raymond, welcome to the program.
8: Thank you so much for having me.
7: Your lab, your research focuses, some of its focus is on reading fiction and whether it's connected to empathy. What have you found?
8: Yeah, absolutely. So, you know, there's this interesting idea that when we're reading fiction, we're getting insight into the experiences of other people in the form of the characters that appear in that fiction. And these characters, they could differ widely from our own experiences, our own backgrounds. And we don't get a chance to look inside the head of other people in real life. But with fiction, we can actually peer inside their minds, see how they're feeling, thinking, remembering, reflecting, reacting, and that can help explain why they act the way they do. And fiction, therefore, provides a great opportunity for us to learn more about how people work and practice making inferences about what they might be thinking and feeling.
7: And does it work differently from, say, me reading the newspaper about other people's lives?
8: I think so, yeah. And I think that that's because stories, narratives, reflect the way that we ourselves experience the world, right? We experience the world in a way that's very goal-directed, and events are organized around those goals. And so when we read stories, we get deeply absorbed in what they're portraying to us, and we almost feel like we're there. I like to think of stories as like a cognitive and emotional simulation of experience. So it provides us as if experiences, as if we were there. And we don't necessarily get the same thing from nonfiction, although a lot of journalism this day certainly uses the tropes and techniques of narrative.
7: Mm-hmm. Yeah. So I wonder, just to help us kind of think this through, if I could read a quick passage of fiction. You and I have both read the Irish writer Claire Keegan. And I want to read a quick excerpt of her award-winning short novel, Small Things Like These. And this passage is about the protagonist. His name is Furlong, and his parents. So here's that passage. Furlong had never found out who his father was. His mother had died suddenly, keeled over on the cobblestones one day, wheeling a barrow of crab apples up to the house to make jelly. A bleeding to the brain was what the doctors had called it afterwards. Furlong was 12 at the time, and years later, when he'd gone into the registry office for a copy of the birth certificate, unknown was all that was written in the space where his father's name might have been. So, end quote. It establishes kind of his life challenges. What do you hear in that passage, if it's relevant?
8: For me, I think it's remarkable, right? It is such a short passage. It's so few words, and it takes you on a journey that seems to go so far, you know, all the way from the beginning of age 12, these small details that are packed in that package about, you know, the wheelbarrow of crab apples to make jelly, you know, mixing the banal with the profound, obviously the loss of his mother. You know, even just listening to it now again, I get chills, and I can feel this experience of just confusion and feeling unmoored and lost, this powerful word of unknown when it comes to your own father. And, you know, this is not something that I myself have experienced. I know both my parents, yet I feel as if I know something more about what it might be like for someone who has had an experience like this.
7: And how do you think about the real life benefits of people who read fiction regularly? Do they have better relationships? Is it easier for them to understand, you know, something happening elsewhere in the world, or understand their family members?
8: Yeah, absolutely. So there's been a wealth of research on this topic and related topics. We know that people that read more fiction at early ages actually have more complex views of the world. They see the world as having more nuance, understand how systems of injustice actually work. We know that these people are also more likely to stay in touch with their family and friends as they get older. And that might be why, perhaps the most surprising result, is that people who read more fiction tend to live longer.
7: Wow. Wow. And have you or neuroscientists learned about what's happening in the brain for fiction readers?
8: Yeah, some of it. You know, the brain is a big mystery, of course. But one thing that our lab has looked at is whether, you know, while we're understanding a story, what is going on in the brain. And what we see are patterns of brain activation, activations of brain networks that look similar to those same brain networks that are used to understand what other people are thinking and feeling. And so that's very much consistent with this idea that as we're engaging with stories, as we're engaging with fiction, we're using the same cognitive processes that we would use to understand other people in the real world.
7: Oh, wow. Wow. And you mentioned young people. Have you or others in your field done research on young children reading fiction and what they found?
8: Yeah, absolutely. So young children go through remarkable periods of development, as I'm sure you or anyone who does have children knows. You know, there is a time in their life early on where they don't understand that other people have minds. They don't understand that other people have thoughts, that they have feelings, and especially not that these feelings and thoughts could differ from their own. And they develop this understanding around the age of 4 to 6. And what we've discovered is that children that are exposed.
7: Early.
8: Yeah.
7: Wow.
8: I mean, it varies, you know, from child to child. So within that period, they get this understanding, you know, that even if I, you know, really hate broccoli, that someone else could love broccoli, for example. And what we found is that children that are exposed to more storybooks are actually further along in this developmental trajectory than those who have less exposure.
7: Now, a lot of us listening to you talk, including me, are going to say, this is fascinating, and it's not possible for me. I don't have the time. Professor, you're a busy person. What do you think works to work in a little fiction into life?
8: That's a great question. And yes, I totally do understand. I spend a lot of my time reading and writing. And, you know, when things wind down and it's leisure time, it can be difficult for me to reach for a book. But I found a couple of things are helpful. One is removing any barriers. So no one should ever feel embarrassed for reading a particular genre. Everyone should just enjoy what they enjoy, you know, be it romance fiction or fantasy or anything at all. And secondly, I think it's like anything else that we want to do, we have to help ourselves develop a habit. Right. And that means setting aside time and doing it regularly. And so maybe you could think about, well, it'd be nice to read a little bit before I go to bed instead of doom scrolling on my phone. Start off with, you know, 15 minutes before you go to bed, and then maybe build up to 30 minutes before you go to bed. And if you're reading something and you don't enjoy it, feel free to toss it aside and reach for another book and try something else. You know, that's my advice. Mm.
7: Yeah, yeah. Now, one of our books podcaster we speak to regularly, Tracy, says something like, you know, give a book 10 pages. If you're not interested, toss it and find another.
8: That's great advice. Yeah, and I think, you know, graphic novels are another alternative. You know, they I've been reading some really wonderful graphic novels recently that are just as psychologically astute as any other piece of literature. And, you know, they can be a little bit easier to read if you're tired of answering emails all day.
7: Yeah, right, right, right, exactly. Fascinating. We've been talking to Raymond Marr, professor of psychology at York University. He studies the impact of fiction on brain health. Raymond, thanks so much for the time.
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7: This afternoon on All Things Considered, where the European Union is supporting Canada's interest in joining the EU as its first associate member. 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

0: on the next Fresh Air. President Trump's son-in-law, Jared Kushner, has said peace deals are like real estate deals. He's involved with both, as a U.S. special envoy negotiating peace plans while working on private business deals with some of the same countries. We talk with The New Yorker's Dexter Filkins about his story, Jared Kushner's Dollar Diplomacy. 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
1: 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With your KOSU forecast, I'm Michael Cross. A slight chance of rain this afternoon, otherwise sunny and hot. Highs around 100. Heat index values reaching 106. Lows tonight in the mid to upper 70s. Highs tomorrow in the upper 90s.
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4: It's Here and Now. Twin brothers Alex and Mike Faraday grew up surfing and swimming at the Jersey Shore. From there, they say a business idea was born. What if they created a lifestyle clothing brand that felt as good as it looked? They launched in 2013, and now more than a decade later, Faraday is one of the fastest-growing clothing companies in the country, worth $250 million with over 90 stores nationwide. And they do it as a family. The twins' mother, Nini Norris, designed the interiors of their stores, and Alex's wife, Carrie Dougherty, is the co-founder. Well, we occasionally take a look at the stories behind businesses with our colleagues at WBUR, and today Morning Edition host Tiziana Deering is here. You sat down with Carrie Dougherty. Tell us more.
5: I did. We delve into these business stories with our breakfast club at WBUR City Space, and we look at things about brands, founder challenges, leadership lessons, core values. Mm-hmm. We hit all of that with Carrie Dougherty, who talked with me about building the Faraday brand and the challenges of leading a family-run clothing company. We talked about how they've held on to their values in a competitive fashion industry, and also some about what went wrong early on.
6: I mean, where to even begin? We made a pair of yellow board shorts that were some hot sellers until we realized they were see-through. And we had a customer be like, I was at my grandmother's house and went in the pool. There are so many trials and tribulations of starting a business, and the adrenaline and the problem solving you have to do, it's addicting. But I think we never, you know, Alex always says, if we would have known what was coming, we probably wouldn't have done it.
5: As you racked and stacked the various stay alive business decisions early on, whether it was which bills not to pay or, and we'll talk more, you have a book, we'll talk more about the book later, but you talk about times when you were hiring different kinds of people and then you were firing because you were hiring different. As you racked and stacked, was there a set of true north priorities that you had to stick to while you made all those trade-offs? And how many years of doing that before you hit what you might have called stable ground?
6: Mm-hmm. We always knew we wanted to be doing this for a very long time. And I think there's a founder mentality where if you know you want to sell the business, you make different decisions. And if you know that this is going to be something that you want to be your legacy. Alex and Mike's last name, my kids' last names, Faraday, is stitched onto every garment that we make. So there's a high level of accountability we have to make sure that how we are running the company reflects who we are as people. And we've never taken institutional funding. Our investors are mainly friends and family, and we have one angel investor. And having that control has really allowed us to make the decisions that we want, that maybe a private equity firm would not have chosen, but we have full control over what we do right now. And I think because of that, it's allowed us to, yeah, make decisions that weren't solely focused on growth, but were also something that we're prioritizing and put our values forward.
5: So you came out with Selfish in April, and it is a memoir about claiming your balance. And I'm curious why, as a leader, you needed to be selfish.
6: I define selfish as prioritizing the things that make us feel alive. And I don't just mean things that make us feel good from an indulgent, like pleasant perspective, but really, what are the things that make me feel whole and make decisions from there? I do think the irony is it actually is a selfless act. For me, being a leader is not being perfect. It's the strength and vulnerability and being able to say, you know, these are the messy, contradictory, hard parts for me. And I think it sets an example that we are all in this together and we need each other, and it's okay to be vulnerable and messy.
5: All right, last question. Something you would love to see or would encourage every business leader to do or start doing, starting now?
6: I do think self-inquiry and deep self-analysis and curiosity of, like, how am I and how do I know? That's a cornerstone of my mindfulness practice, is really touching base with, am I living my life in a way that is making me feel alive? And if not, what changes do I need to make? And sometimes that can happen in our career, and sometimes it can happen just in our relationship with technology or intoxicants or how we treat people. But I think the self-inquiry of how am I and how do I know is a good starting point for being able to make decisions that will end up helping us and helping each other.
5: Please join me in thanking Carrie Dougherty, co-founder of Faraday and author.
6: Thanks, everyone.
4: Faraday, co-founder and author Carrie Dougherty, speaking with WBUR's Tiziana Dearing. You can hear the whole conversation at hereandnow.org.
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3: From WHYY in Philadelphia, this is Fresh Air. I'm Tanya Mosley. My guest today, award-winning musician and actor Jill Scott. She's back with her first studio album in 10 years. To whom this may concern, her sixth studio album. The three-time Grammy winner talks with us about the music, growing up in Philadelphia, her path to acting, and some of the lessons she learned from the legends who came before her, including the moment she first met Aretha Franklin and what the Queen of Soul asked her to do.
4: Go to the corner and get me two hot dogs with cooked onions and mustard. And I went.
5: Yes.
4: Okay, I think I had the number one album in the country
5: at the time.
4: Yes.
3: Jill Scott shares what lessons she learned from that task and why, after 10 years away, she finally has something to say again. First News.
6: Live from NPR News, I'm Lakshmi Singh. Defense Secretary Pete Hegseth is asking military commanders, well-groomed and apparently physically fit, to a gathering in Quantico, Virginia this month. NPR's Quill Lawrence with details.
7: Hegseth has asked military leaders to nominate high-performing junior officers and sergeants to attend what he's calling a State of the Force address at Marine Base Quantico, and specified that they be impeccably groomed and meet physical height-to-weight ratios, according to documents seen by NPR. Last year, Hegseth hastily summoned generals and admirals from around the world to attend a speech about what he called the warrior ethos that included culture war issues like trans troops and dispensations for some troops to grow beards for religious or health reasons. Since he took the Pentagon's top job, Hegseth has often done physical training with troops at bases around the world. Quill Lawrence, NPR News.
6: The Federal Reserve has raised its benchmark interest rate by 0.25%. The move was widely expected. The central bank's trying to tamp down stubborn inflation, which has been rekindled by the U.S. war with Iran. Against a backdrop of nationwide redistricting battles and President Trump's push for mail-in voting restrictions, the Democrats are responding with a plan to enlist 10,000 volunteers to work polling stations during the midterm elections. Party's calling them democracy protectors. Here's NPR's Frank Langfitt.
8: The Association of State Democratic Committees calls this the new battlefield project and says the scale is unprecedented. Jane Kleb, the group's president, says the job of volunteers is to deter any attempt to intimidate voters. Sending monitors to polling places is nothing new. Congress and the Department of Justice deploy observers. But Kleb says American elections face especially grave threats this fall. She cited President Trump's attempt to restrict mail-in voting, which the Supreme Court rejected Monday, as well as calls to send ICE agents to the polls. In a statement, White House spokeswoman Lauren Bis responded that the only thing Americans should fear is Democrats who refuse to support election security measures, such as requiring voter ID. Frank Langfitt, NPR News, Washington.
6: More opening acts have quit Grammy-winning singer Ed Sheeran's North and South American tour in solidarity with rapper Macklemore. Macklemore, also a Grammy-winning artist, was kicked off the Loop tour after expressing pro-Palestinian views earlier this month at a New Jersey concert where he also said this.
9: To all of my Jewish brothers and sisters, criticism of Israel, criticism of apartheid, being against genocide in no way is a criticism of you.
6: Macklemore said Monday on Instagram several U.S. venues rallied by New England Patriots owner Robert Kraft told the promoter they would prohibit him from performing. From Washington, this is NPR News.
3: And this is Mariette Todd inside of KOSU's Oklahoma City studio, taking a couple of minutes before we head into this hour of Fresh Air to remind you that we are on our first day of the KOSU Fall 2026 fundraising drive. 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
5: Good afternoon. 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
3: 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Hello?
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10: 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I'm Tanya Mosley, and my guest today is singer-songwriter and actor Jill Scott. She released her sixth studio album, To Whom This May Concern, last spring, her first new music in a decade. Here's a single from the album called Pressure.

The song went to number one on the Billboard Adult R&B Airplay chart, and it's about the weight of being asked to look, sound, and move through the world a certain way, and being desired in private, but not claimed in public, and the quiet courage it takes to stop performing for someone else's comfort. Jill Scott has been making music for more than 25 years. The story goes that Questlove of the Roots first discovered her as part of Philadelphia's spoken word scene. Her 2000 debut, Who is Jill Scott? Words

0: 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Tickets to my Oklahoma City show are nearly gone. 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
1: Role of Sheila in Tyler Perry's Why Did I Get Married? A character so beloved, Tyler Perry brought her back for Why Did I Get Married Again for Netflix. And Jill Scott, welcome to Fresh Air.
2: Thank you.
1: It's a pleasure to have you.
2: I feel the same way. I'm so happy to be here.
1: That song, Precious, what a song for your first single in 13 years. It comes from such a personal place, and I just want to know the inspiration behind it.
2: Pressure was one of the last songs that I got. I've been collecting music from producers for quite some time in order to make this album. And I heard it, and I love the dissonance in the chords. Mm-hmm. The chords felt so dark and haunting. But it also, the music felt very sexy as well. Like, what is this energy? Mm-hmm. And I put paper to pen, and those are the first things that came out. I wanted you to be mine in the daytime as well as the night. Oh, this is someone who is desired but not claimed. I like that idea because I know that there are people who didn't choose my beloved Beyoncé. Mm-hmm. You know, there are people who passed, you know, on Tyler, the Creator. You know, it's not specifically just for someone who is plus size or who's brown skin or who has freckles or, you know, is bow-legged. You know, it's the fact that you could be all of what you are and someone would pass on it, desire you privately, but because society says that someone has to look a certain way or be a certain way or that you want to gain favor by having someone who looks a certain way on your arm. You know, I've seen it a lot, and it's always disturbed me, quite frankly, that you're not even choosing what you actually like.
1: There's a widely circulated essay from a writer named Jasmine Kanick who said that Precious lands as a recognition for grown women. And she used that term in specifically. And I want to read an excerpt. She writes, "What Jill Scott offers in Precious is something rare. She names the weight grown women carry quietly, the pressure to be everything, hold everything, absorb everything, and will still make it look graceful. She understands what it feels like to realize you weren't rejected because you lacked value, but because your fullness didn't fit someone else's image."
2: Word. Absolutely. Well said.
1: How does that feel to start with something that's so rough and raw, and then you create this piece of work with an intention, and then your intention is received?
2: It's overwhelming. Uh-huh. It really is overwhelming. I know what I meant. I know how much I wanted the album to reach people in a real way. I wanted it so bad. I wanted it so, and I worked so hard for it. I pined over every line, every word, every inflection.
1: When you say you wanted it so bad, I mean, the thing that the headline of this record, this album, was it's been 10 years. It's been a whole decade.
2: Yes.
1: And you've been gone living life and doing your own thing. When you say you've been pining it, you've been wanting it, what do you mean? Was that break intentional? Or was it also a mix of you just trying to find your way back in some way to get to that thing that you're talking about?
2: I literally loved writing from the very first time I read Nikki Giovanni's poetry. Loved it.
1: And how old was that? When was that?
2: I was, I think, 12 or 13.
1: Uh-huh.
2: Loved it. Never really saw myself on paper before. I could smell the lotion between my grandma.

0: mother's legs, when she would braid my hair, when I read Nikki Giovanni. Like, I love that. I want to write like that.
1: And when you say you want to write like that, I think for me, one of the most powerful things about Nikki Giovanni is she made the ordinary so beautiful. It was the place you wanted to be. Talking about the joy of killing a pregnant roach, you know?
0: Yes. Yes, I know that joy.
1: There's actually a song on the album called Ode to Nikki.
0: That's right.
1: And what's really powerful about it is it's in the cadence of the way Nikki wrote. I want to play a little bit of it, and we'll talk a little bit more about it on the other side.

0: That was my guest, Jill Scott, and that's a cut from her latest album, To Whom This May Concern. And that cut is called Ode to Nikki. And you were really young, so you were about 12 or 13 when you first found her. Do you remember what it was you were reading?
1: No. I honestly don't remember what it was. I should. I remember the pictures, and I remember how I felt. It was a book of poetry. But my English teacher, her name was Fran Danish. She gave us a list of people to do an essay about. And I landed on Nikki Giovanni. And I just thought it was probably like some Italian guy or some Italian lady.
2: Yes.
1: And I found this poet. Ego tripping, obviously, you know, was big for me. Particularly in the quote-unquote neo-soul era. We were all discovering poets and having poetry slams. Mm. In college, I tried to get into her class and couldn't.
0: Yeah.
1: Oh, I tried. Couldn't get in that class. I never actually had a chance to shake her hand.
0: You never met her?
1: I never met her. But the impact is massive.
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4: 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I believe we solved our technical difficulty that we had earlier today.
5: Does my mic work?
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5: 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I'm still on the morning. We got here early this afternoon, and give us a call or go online. The number again is 855-808-5678, or go to donate.kosu.org.
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6: This is Fresh Air, and today I am talking to Jill Scott about her new album, her return to music after 10 years, and a career spanning 3 Grammys, now 6 studio albums, and a memorable set of screen roles, including Sheila in Tyler Perry's Why Did I Get Married, and Precious in the #1 Ladies Detective Agency.
7: One of the things that I found remarkable as I was digging deeper into this new album is that it's come out on your Blues Babe Records. That is your label. You own this one completely. Has it offered you the freedom to be able to really sit in that pocket that you sit in that allows you to speak that truth in the way that you do?
1: Yes, everything has led me to this place. As this 53-year-old woman who is, you know, maneuvering her career the way she wants to, how she wants to, when she wants to, for whom she wants to, this is all been a part of the plan. I didn't know that was even happening, but I love it. I'm the same little girl who read a poem for my 8th grade graduation and got a standing ovation. And I meant what I said. The school that I went to, it had air condition. It had carpets on the floor. It had lockers. It had lunch. And from the school that I had come from before, you know, this was a revelation. This was everything. It set me up for wanting more, right? So that little girl who reads the poem and everybody stands up, and I'd never really done anything in public before, you know, got this, yes, we hear you, we feel you, we understand it, we see it too. It let me know that I wasn't alone, that there are people who dream for real. This is what To Whom This May Concern is all about. It's that little girl mixed with some living, you know, being a daughter. My father passed, being a mother. My son is in this critical area, being a daughter as well to my mother. That's a whole other dynamic. Now I'm the leader in our household. You know, when my mother has been my mother, now I have to mother my mother. Like, ooh, a lot of stuff. I turned 50. There was a light that clapped loudly in my ears. And there's no going back. I'm here now. This is the best life I have ever had, period.
7: You're at this place of such beauty where you say, I am living the life I want to live. I am the age that I have always dreamed of being. But has it always been that way for you?
1: For me, it really is about the journey. Listen, all that I wanted was a house on Spring Garden.
7: And that's in Philly. Mm-hmm. Yeah. That's and what's Spring Garden like?
1: 3-4-story homes. They have white marble steps with wrought iron banisters, tall ceilings with very intricate crown molding and hardwood floors. I mean, dream. I would walk by there real slow, hoping that somebody would have their window or their door open so I could take a peek.
7: Yes.
1: That's not what I come from. Mm. But I wanted it. Mm-hmm. That's all I wanted. That was it. And I was going to sit on the steps with my cat, and I was going to drink coffee with my legs crossed. That was the dream.
7: Yes.
1: My crown molding is so beautiful. It's...
7: Is there a moment when you realized...
1: Every day.
7: Yeah.
1: Every day. Like, I'm sure it's annoying. You know, I'm sure somehow, somewhere in somebody that this is annoying that anybody could feel so self-satisfied. I feel satisfied when so often everything seems so terrible. Relationships are bad. Kids are bad. The system is bad. And it is. It really, really is. And there are people who live within the light that follow that inner voice, even when it sucks. They make terrible, wonderful mistakes and learn from them.
7: Mm-hmm. Let's talk a little bit about growing up in Philadelphia. You grew up primarily with your mom and your grandmother in North Philly.
1: Yes.
7: And this is not always the case, but the thing that I've been thinking about is some of the lessons that you learn by being in a multi-generational home of women. You're someone who exudes very much femininity and softness, but also kind of a way of being. You set this intention with every piece of music that you put out there. What was your multi-generational household like?
1: Good question. First of all, full of love and humor. My mother and my grandmother both competed for my attention. Yep.
7: Through humor?
1: Sometimes. Yeah. Sometimes. I've been beloved. Okay. So they competed for my attention. My grandmother was born in 1917. She had a whole bunch of stories. Bunches and bunches of stories. She's brown, so brown, and her skin texture was like a soft peach. Ah, stunning. She looks very much like the actress. I think her name is Wunmi.
7: Oh, from Sinners.
1: Yes.
7: Uh-huh, yeah.
1: That's what my grandmother looked like. She's the one that gave me God, my grandmother.
7: She introduced you to God.
1: Here.
7: Was she also a singer herself?
1: Yes, but only in private.
7: I think I've heard you say she sounded like Mahalia Jackson.
1: Something like that. Just sincere.
7: What were the other ways that your mom and grandma tried to get your attention, compete for your attention? That's an interesting thing because typically it's the other way around. The kid is trying to get the attention of the adults.
1: No. My grandmother was in the front room, my mother was in the back, and I could go and visit one, and then I had to go and visit the other, and then go visit the other. And that was my days, you know, going back and forth. But they wouldn't come together. Now they worked together beautifully in creating a home. Mm. A home was very, very important to my grandmother and became very important to my mother as well. We lived in North Philadelphia. There were lots of RODENTSs.
7: Yeah.
1: My mother fought them hand and nail.
7: Like literally.
1: Literally.
7: Like mice and roaches.
1: Yes, that. Uh-huh. Fought them hard, and she won. She got the house next door to us. It had been abandoned. It was one of the reasons why there was so much going on. Got that house, cleaned that house up.
7: Do you remember when she decided, I'm going to buy that house next door and I'm a clean it up? And what you thought as a young girl watching your mom do that?
1: I just thought it was dope. These are the things I expect out of her. My mother will make you a pair of pants, you know. She could do that. Make you a great soup that'll keep you full all day long. You know, she could do that. She started doing drywall with people. Hmm. You know, a way to make money, but also to learn how to put up drywall. And then she started learning how to put down hardwood floors and then some plumbing. So she was hanging around some people that knew how to do some things.
7: Was this all in her day job? Because she was a dental hygienist too, right?
1: Right. For a while. Mm-hmm. She was a dental hygienist till I was about 14. Mm-hmm. But then, you know, after that, it was, I'm going to do whatever I want. And that was a little tough because we didn't know, you know, how we were eating. Mm-hmm. But she did what she wanted to do. And one of the things she wanted to do was clean up this house. It was important to her. And that's what she did.
7: Because all those rodents in an abandoned house is making it their way to your house.
1: Right.
7: Yeah.
1: Right.
7: Was there a lot of music in your home?
1: There was some.
7: Uh-huh.
1: There were nights when my mother wanted to talk and she would play Millie Jackson. And we would drink Manischewitz. That was a thing.
7: What is that?
1: Manischewitz is like a Jewish wine. I think it's not very good. It's very sweet.
7: And how old were you?
1: I don't know, maybe 15, 16. Yeah. But having a little Manischewitz and listening to Millie Jackson or the Pointer Sisters. My mother's music was very rooted in womanhood. Mm. My grandmother's music was very rooted in Jehovah God. Mm. And my music was rooted in, like, verses, hip-hop.
7: Hip-hop, right.
1: Storytelling.
7: Yes.
1: Nikki Giovanni. Mm-hmm. She opened a door. I'd never turn back.
6: Our guest today is Grammy-winning artist Jill Scott. 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
5: 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Marriott, we had a great morning. We had a lot of new members join KOSU. We heard from a lot of people up in Green Country. And we have some more thank yous to go out.
2: That's right. We want to give a big thank you to Dwight from Oklahoma City, Michael and Anna Sita from Stillwaters. They say, report the truth and do it loudly. Thanks so much. And I love this anonymous contributor from Oklahoma City who called earlier, said he enjoys that KOSU is local and KOSU is real. And that's something that we have definitely been talking about a lot here in our newsroom and just in our offices about AI, how to deal with AI. 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And when you come to KOSU, when you read one of our newsletters, or when you go to our website, you know that what you're reading and what you're listening to is based in fact and truth, and it is vetted. 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
8: 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I'm Tanya Mosley, and we're continuing my conversation with Jill Scott, Grammy Award-winning singer, songwriter, poet, and actress from Philadelphia. She broke through in 2000 with her debut, Who is Jill Scott? Words and Sounds, Volume 1, a double platinum album that helped define neo-soul. Her new album, To Whom This May Concern, is out now, her first new music in a decade. When we left off, we were talking about her early life in Philly.
7: When did you realize you could sing?
1: I think I always knew. It was just mine. This wonderful thing that would calm me down and give me peace and make me laugh and get the feelings out.
7: But
1: I
7: do
1: remember
7: you remember
1: when
7: yeah.
1: other people...
7: Yes.
1: Yeah. I was ninth grade. I did freshman day. And the initial audition, I had a drummer. And it was me and a drummer. We were doing Theme from Mahogany.
7: And a movie.
1: Yes.
7: Yeah.
1: And all the kids were like, oh, because it felt like that, you
7: yeah.
1: know. Mr. Murphy, who gave me so much, did not like that and played the piano.
7: Mm.
1: And I was so disappointed because I really liked the fact that, you know, the kids, I went to all-girls school, that the all the girls were like, yeah, that's cool. But he took it and played the piano. And I sang it from a different place. It was so sincere. I remember feeling so sincere about those words. And then the place erupted. It was quiet first.
7: Yeah.
1: And I finished the line. And then silent. And then, that was it. That was the moment. Like, oh, you like it too? Hmm.
7: Because before then, you had been singing, but just singing to yourself, not in front of other people.
1: Not in front of other people.
7: Where would you sing?
1: Where my grandma sang, in the tub.
7: Mm.
1: And when you're cleaning, you know, or on my way to school, or, you know, on the bus, or at recess while playing rope, like, you know, everywhere.
7: There's this story that Questlove from The Roots discovered you as part of the spoken word scene in Philadelphia. How do you remember it?
1: I was in a poetry reading. I had been doing it quite a bit. I had my feelings hurt, and my girlfriends were like, read poetry. And I was like, okay. So I wrote, and my girlfriends were like, you're a poet. And I was like, I'm a poet like Nikki Giovanni. I'm going to do it more. So I did it more. And started to make a little bit of a name for myself. And then Questlove came to a poetry reading. I think he was DJing. He might have been. I don't know. But he was there, and he asked me if I ever wrote songs. And I was like, yeah, I do. But I didn't. I lied.
7: What was it in you in that moment that made you say, yeah, I can? And how did that feel, knowing that, oh, you might be able to enter this world?
1: I didn't really think about the world. I just honestly enjoy what I was doing. And you mean there could be more of that? Oh, I would like more of that. So, yeah, I went, you know, when he invited me to the studio to write a hook for them. Sure, I'll go. I had been listening to Do You Want More faithfully. It was one of my favorite albums. Mm-hmm. Still is to this day. So, you know, this is a big deal to be asked by Questlove, you know, but it's also like Philly. Because this is the guy that played, you know, on the street corner.
7: Right. You knew him at that time.
1: I didn't know him.
7: But you knew
1: wanted
7: of
1: to.
7: Him. That's
1: I knew
7: what
1: them.
7: I mean.
1: I knew of them.
7: Yeah.
1: You know, but I don't necessarily assert myself in these places. It has to be organic for me so that it's real.
7: So you entered that studio and then you started writing.
1: Yeah.
7: And there's this song, You Got Me, was your first real songwriting credit.
1: Yep.
7: A song that you sang for the Roots. But the version that we heard was Erykah Badu's version.
1: Mm-hmm.
7: Take us back to that moment. Did you record the track?
1: Yes. It all happened in one day, like one afternoon. I went to the studio, Sigma Sound, and Scott Storch and I were talking, hanging out.
7: And who's that, just for folks who don't know?
1: Scott Storch is a big-time producer now, okay? Mm-hmm.
7: Yeah.
1: Big time. And at the time, he was playing keys for the Roots.
7: Mm-hmm.
1: So we go into the studio, and it was very simple. He started playing a melody. I sang the words. He said, can you record that? And I said, okay. Recorded it. And we went to lunch. We went to an Italian restaurant. I kind of forgot all about it. I don't know why, but I did. You know, either they liked it or they didn't.
7: Yes.
1: And they liked it. So I heard through the grapevine, I was told that they liked it, that they were going to use it. Then I heard it was a single. I was like, it's a single? Oh, my God, that's crazy. I can't believe this is happening to me. And then I was on 22nd Street. I was looking for, like, beauty supplies or walking by the beauty supply places. And I heard the song, and I was like, oh, this is the song. And it wasn't my voice.
7: Mm.
1: And I was like, what is who? And then I knew who it was. You know, I listened a little more. I was like, that's Erykah Badu. That's Erykah Badu.
7: Ooh.
1: I made it.
7: So you weren't feeling like, why isn't that my voice? You were feeling, oh, my gosh, Erykah Badu is singing my words.
1: I got about 14 good seconds. Wait a minute. What happened? That's not me.
7: Mm.
1: And then I realized it was way bigger than that.
7: Hmm.
1: Like, way bigger. This is a door. A door has opened.
7: Hmm.
1: You know, and Erykah will tell you herself, she doesn't sing anybody else's music.
7: Hmm.
1: I didn't know that either.
7: So that, knowing that, what does that mean to you, knowing that she doesn't sing anyone else's music, but she was singing your words?
1: I'm telling you, it's really ridiculous.
7: Well, you eventually ended
1: up
7: touring.
1: Woke up in the morning feeling fresh to death. I'm so blessed.
7: Yes.
1: Like...
7: Well, you eventually ended up touring with the Roots, and
1: yes,
7: then you were singing every night, every city that you went to, You Got Me.
1: Got a chance to learn, and almost lost that job because I had a manager who wanted to make money. And it's not that I didn't want to make money, but I'm singing one hook on one song.
7: Mm-hmm.
1: You know what I mean? How much can you really ask somebody to pay you to sing one hook? And I'm getting an opportunity to see places I've never been. I haven't traveled much. I don't have any money, you know? But now I'm getting to go from city to city and see these venues. And I'm performing in front of people. And it's a lot more than poetry readings, you know? But luckily, we fixed that. We had to part ways, she and I.
7: You know, and you went on tour.
1: Yeah, I went on tour.
7: And did you write your first album while you were on tour?
1: No, because when You Got Me came out, that gave me the confidence, you know, to go ahead and do this.
7: Mm.
1: I had been calling producers and musicians for 6-7 months. I don't know how long, but a long time. I was waiting for somebody to call me back
7: mm-hmm.
1: so that maybe I could write some songs for them. And that was the goal. You know,
7: to be a songwriter.
1: Yeah, yeah. I liked it. It fit me. And I figured if I could talk to the person, the artist, and they could tell me some things about their life, I can paint for them. And that was the goal.
7: You know, Jill, your first album came out in 2000 when I was coming into myself as a woman. And I just want to thank you for all of what you have put out in the world. You've allowed me to see myself, and it's a beautiful thing.
1: Isn't it?
7: I don't even have the words to tell you.
1: I'm telling you, I really love this auntie life.
7: Yeah.
1: Wherever I can help, I am into it. Wherever I can help, especially when it comes to, I've learned this, when somebody wants something from you, you give them a task. If they handle the task and do it well, then you can proceed.
7: Mm.
1: But other than that, you know, people talk a lot. Oh, I want to do this. I want to be this. I want to go here. Let me see what you do.
7: Do you do that? Because I'm sure you have a lot of young artists and singers who come to you because they want advice from you. Is that
1: Sometimes,
7: what you do?
1: Yeah. That's what I do.
7: Yeah.
1: Yeah. Let me see what you do. This is how I've learned to navigate.
7: What do you have them do?
1: Whatever I need them to do.
7: Yes.
1: Whether it is to learn an album or listen to an album.
7: Mm.
1: Whether it is Aretha Franklin sent me to get her 2 hot dogs with cooked onions and mustard.
7: You met her. You told her you loved her.
1: Yes.
7: And then she said what?
1: Go to the corner and get me 2 hot dogs with cooked onions and mustard. And I went.
7: Yes.
1: Okay. I think I had the #1 album in the country
7: at
1: the
7: time.
1: Yes. And I went to the corner and I got those hot dogs and I brought them back and I, you know, just waited. I don't even think she ate them.
7: What did that teach you?
1: Well, I would one say be nicer to people, but two, you got to earn your stripes. Then I was like, oh, you know, I wanted her to be nicer to me, to embrace me, to tell me that, you know, give me some advice and hold my hand a little bit. But that's not what happened. Mm-hmm. Okay. Now I am that woman to a certain degree. And now I just have a task for you. I want to see what you're going to do.
7: Mm-hmm.
1: Don't waste it.
7: Mm-hmm.
1: Don't waste my time. Don't waste your time. It's too valuable.
7: Mm-hmm.
1: And I like this. This is the auntie portion. She's a little tougher.
7: Mm-hmm. Mm-hmm.
1: And I like that part. This is good for me. It's good for you, too, if you want it.
7: Absolutely.
1: If you want it. I'm very grateful to be a part of so many people's maturation. There's nothing wrong with being mature.
7: Mm.
1: There is nothing wrong with growing up.
7: Jill Scott, this has been such a pleasure to talk with you. Thank you so much for your time and for your music and your art.
1: Thank you. You're welcome.
9: Jill Scott's new album is called To Whom This May Concern. Jill talked about the people who opened doors for her, her English teacher who introduced her to poet Nikki Giovanni, the artist she learned from, the roots asking her to write, and the musicians who helped her find her own voice. 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
2: 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I'm joined in the studios with Jenny Mae Harms. Good afternoon, Jenny Mae.
5: Good afternoon, Myriad. And I really enjoy what you're saying about paying it forward, because when I go and I talk to KOSU members across the area, across the region, I sometimes look back and have said, oh, you've been giving since 1987, you know, and I think I've seen like an 81 was like, wow. 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
2: 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Thanks again.
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11: In Gaza, almost two dozen people are killed in a building collapse.
12: The growing threat from war-damaged infrastructure.
13: They're getting killed by the absence of choice because they have no other place to live in at the moment.
12: I'm Carolyn Beeler.
11: And I'm Marco Werman. Meantime in Israel, an uproar over a documentary on alleged war crimes.
14: The Israeli society is traumatized and it's transforming, I don't know, to what?
12: And recovering from Nepal's devastating floods has been hard enough. For people there with disabilities, it is even more daunting.
11: And in Siberia, environmentalists cheer a hobbled coal industry.
15: Russia's coal industry still depends on Western equipment that's not available anymore.
12: All that ahead here on The World.
16: Live from NPR News, I'm Lakshmi Singh. The Federal Reserve is defying President Trump's repeated calls to lower interest rates. Instead, for the first time in more than 3 years, the central bank's raising them. NPR's Scott Horsley reports on the Fed's decision today to stick with its strategy to bring down inflation.
17: The central bank raised its benchmark interest rate by a quarter percentage point. The move, which was widely expected, will make it more expensive to borrow money, to buy a car or grow a business or carry a balance on your credit card. The Fed is trying to combat stubborn inflation, which has been rekindled by the U.S. war with Iran. Gasoline prices are averaging well above $4 a gallon, and diesel fuel is at a record high of $6.31 a gallon. Raising interest rates won't necessarily bring lower prices at the gas pump, but it may help tamp down demand. Retail sales data released earlier today show consumers continued to spend freely in August, even as prices rose faster than wages. Scott Horsley, NPR News, Washington.
16: In remarks a short time ago, Fed Chair Kevin Warsh defended the rate hike as a means of ensuring price stability. He says inflation is too high and has been for too long. The economic fallout of the war is a major consideration for many voters who will decide the makeup of Congress come November. House Speaker Mike Johnson said today he was canceling legislative business starting tomorrow and sending lawmakers to the campaign trail.
18: It's time for our members to go home to their districts and make their case to the American people, to go and explain all the great things we've done.
16: The House Speaker also expressed solidarity with Defense Secretary Pete Hegseth. This week, Republican Congressman Thomas Massie introduced 8 articles of impeachment against Hegseth. Speaker Johnson says that will be tabled, but probably not until lawmakers get back. Israel continues to launch near-daily attacks in Gaza. Its health ministry says at least 9 people were killed in strikes in the past 24 hours. The attacks come as Israel continues to reject a U.S. proposal that would see Hamas disarm alongside an Israeli withdrawal from Gaza. NPR's Anas Baba has details.
19: The aid group, Medical Aid for Palestinians, known as MAP, says a 65-year-old man was shot and killed inside a health clinic by an Israeli quadcopter in northern Gaza on Tuesday. That same day, an Israeli airstrike killed a 23-year-old paramedic. Video shows a 15-year-old boy running to the body before he too was killed in what's known as a double-tap strike. Gaza's health ministry says a man and an 8-year-old girl were killed and 14 others wounded when Israeli fired 3 missiles on a tent. Israel's military says that attack killed a Hamas commander in the south, the third this week. Israel defense minister said after the attack that, quote, Hamas won't be in Gaza. Anas Baba, NPR News, Gaza.
16: From Washington, this is NPR News. Health Secretary Robert F. Kennedy Jr. will be the keynote speaker at a conference of anti-vaccine advocates tomorrow. The Children's Health Defense is having its annual gathering in Washington, D.C. NPR Sydney Lupkin has more.
20: Kennedy helped lead Children's Health Defense before President Trump picked him to oversee the Department of Health and Human Services. He left in 2024. Now, Kennedy will be the headline speaker at its upcoming conference. Andrew Wakefield will also make an appearance. Wakefield's 1998 study linked the MMR vaccine and autism, but it was later debunked and then retracted after an investigation by the medical journal that published it. Wakefield also lost his medical license. Children's Health Defense has filed dozens of lawsuits. Some involved suing states over vaccine requirements. One suit was against Meta for allegedly suppressing anti-vaccine content. Sydney Lupkin, NPR News.
16: Scientists are announcing they have found a crater on the moon that is bigger than the Roman Colosseum. They write in one of two studies appearing today in the journal Science Advances. The crater is about 728 feet across and up to 141 feet deep. Researchers say it happened after a powerful impact 2 years ago that initially went undetected. And they note it is rare. They estimate this kind of event happens maybe once every 132 years. U.S. stocks are turning sharply lower after the Fed announced it would raise interest rates for the first time in more than 3 years. The Dow is down 565 points. It's NPR.
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22: This is The World. I'm Marco Werman.
23: And I'm Carolyn Beeler. Thank you for being here.
22: Today in Gaza, rescue workers are searching for dozens of people under the rubble of a collapsed building. At least 21 people have been confirmed dead, including 11 children, according to the Gaza Health Ministry.
23: The building was heavily damaged more than a year ago during an Israeli strike, but not having anywhere else to go, families had been living there anyway.
22: Last month, the UN reported that over 80% of structures in Gaza have been damaged, leaving almost half of Gaza's residents displaced. Shaima Ahmed is a computer engineer who lives in Gaza City, where the building collapsed. She spoke with us earlier today.
24: It is a tragic incident, and the most tragic thing is that it is very common, actually, and a lot of buildings are collapsing daily. And it is something that pains our hearts because these people and these families are getting killed not by chance that these buildings collapse by chance, but they're getting killed by the absence of choice because they have no other place to relocate to or any other place to live in at the moment.
22: So in a place with much destruction, as you say, they don't have any choice. But what about living in the open? I mean, it's not a great solution, but are people also resorting to that?
24: Well, even living in the open is not an easy option because not everyone has a place to put their tent. As you know, Gaza right now has become really, really small because of the troops just marching in and putting the yellow line, the areas where we can't cross behind. So right now, Gaza is full of rubble. Millions and millions, like 61 millions of tons of rubble are in Gaza right now. So if you're trying to find a place where you could put your tent, it is very hard in the first place.
22: Yeah, so for the people who take that risk living in dilapidated buildings that might be at risk of collapsing, are they living in constant fear that it's just going to fall down around them?
24: Well, this is the case for all of the buildings in Gaza, because even the building I am living in at the moment is surrounded by buildings that are just reduced to rubble, and not finding a place to put a tent and not finding a place where I can live myself, well, that is not a choice that I can make.
22: Did you see this particular collapse, Shaima, or have you witnessed other buildings collapsing?
24: I have witnessed other buildings collapsing. This building actually is located 2 kilometers away only from where I am currently living. And it is really horrific. I have seen buildings collapsing due to bombardments that I barely survived.
22: Palestinian authorities estimate that thousands of bodies are still buried under the rubble of these buildings. You spoke earlier about the rubble. Israel has made it near impossible to get heavy machinery into Gaza to remove it. Israel says they need to keep these machines from reaching militant groups. So how does the rubble get cleared from these collapsed buildings? And when do the bodies actually get discovered?
24: It actually doesn't get cleared. It just gets pushed to the side so that we can make roads between one area and another. And in some areas, it's so bad that we can't even move it. Some areas are just out of reach, except if we climb over the rubble. It is really horrific. And these bodies are still decomposing under

0: I'm Shankar Vedantam, host of Hidden Brain. Tickets to my Oklahoma City show are nearly gone. 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
1: Actually facing. We don't have the luxury of confronting these emotions and actually addressing them properly. Well, we don't have the basics that a human needs to barely survive.
2: I think of the rubble. I think of the people buried beneath it. Also damaged water pipes and sewage lines. What is the health and sanitation situation like now for you and others in Gaza?
1: Well, especially in Gaza City, where the rubble is huge. And this rubble is just full of pests, full of rats, full of every kind of unsanitary thing that you can imagine. So that thing is just surrounding you everywhere. As you walk the streets, as you're in your tent or in your barely standing house, you're constantly trying to get rid of these pests, trying to protect yourself against diseases and parasite infections, and it's a constant struggle that never ends.
2: You're a resident of Gaza, Shaima, as I said. What about your own housing situation? What does that look like?
1: I fled my house at the beginning of the genocide, and now it's beneath the yellow line where I can't even cross. Right now I'm living in a relative's house, a far relative's house, who's allowed me to stay. But there are so much rubble around me.
2: How many people are you now living with?
1: In the building I'm with, 50 people are living in, if not more. Because now if you find a place to live, it's usually packed. Even a tent is packed because, as you know, the amount of people in Gaza is like over 2 million people, and we're being squeezed in a very small, tight area. So people are everywhere.
2: So how does all this feel from your and your family's point of view? In this poor, almost non-existent housing, poor sanitation, what is the price you're paying?
1: We're basically paying the price of people's ignorance, the price of everyone just not recognizing the apartheid we have been living in for years and years, forever, basically. And there is nothing that we have done that is wrong that deserves any of this.
2: Well, last time you spoke with us, Shaima, that was in 2025. You were studying computer engineering. You're no longer a student, I gather. What are you working on now?
1: I am a computer engineering graduate. I am trying to work online because this is the only accessible means of work in Gaza. There is no work opportunity in Gaza now. Everyone is just trying to survive. So I am someone who is trying to pursue their dreams, trying to do something, achieve something really for myself. And doing that in Gaza is almost impossible with the current resources.
2: Shaima Ahmed is a computer engineer who lives in Gaza City, where a six-story apartment building collapsed today. We'll come back to the war in Gaza a little later in the show to discuss a new documentary that's caused an uproar in Israel.
3: People with disabilities are disproportionately affected by climate change, including during natural disasters fueled in whole or in part by rising temperatures. In Nepal, people with disabilities were less able to escape from last month's catastrophic floods. That vulnerability has been compounded as relief and recovery efforts take shape. The World's Hannah Shenatri reports that many survivors with disabilities are not getting the help they need.
4: Because of her 9-year-old daughter. My daughter saw the flood coming, she says. She grabbed my hand and said, "We need to run." Pratima's daughter, Misan, pulled her out the door. They were at Pratima's stationery shop in Shaibrubesi, one of the first communities leveled by the flood. They had a head start as they ran from the oncoming wall of water, rock, and debris. The shop was already partway up the hill. But Pratima kept tripping and stumbling. She yelled for more help for her and her daughter. I just tried to run as far uphill as I could, she says. I asked other people for help, but they couldn't. Everyone was running for their own lives. Pratima needed help running because she's blind. She says if her daughter hadn't been there, she wouldn't have known where to go or that she even needed to run in the first place. My daughter kept saying, "Come on, the flood is here," she says. I asked where it had reached, and she said it had already hit the market. People who are blind or have other disabilities are up to 4 times more likely to die or be injured in a climate-driven disaster like the floods in Nepal. And in the aftermath, they are more likely to have trouble accessing healthcare, places to stay, and are more likely to be displaced for longer than people without disabilities.

0: That's the picture emerging in Nepal. Survivors have said they're not getting the information they need, they don't have accessible shelters, and they're lacking specific forms of aid like sign language interpreters. Fatima and Misan are now in Kathmandu with other survivors from their town. They're at a Buddhist monastery at the northeast edge of the city in a shelter run by volunteers. Fatima says she's grateful to have a place to stay, but there are real problems with the location. It's not very disability-friendly, she says. The toilets are far away, and after the first two nights, I developed a fever. Fatima now spends the nights at her cousin's home somewhere else in Kathmandu, but she returns to the monastery during the day for meals and updates about the town. She says it was too difficult to manage the stairs, the distances, and the crowded conditions. There are now another 300 people staying at the monastery, in addition to the monks. I need a white cane now, she says, because mine was lost in the flood. I didn't usually carry it. I would keep it at home. But now I really need one to get around.
1: For the person with disability, they don't have, accessible roads or home or public services.
0: That's Bishwamitra Bitrakoti, speaking through an interpreter in his office in Kathmandu. He's a communications officer at the National Federation of the Deaf Nepal. He just got back from two of the affected towns. He says disabilities were not a large enough part of disaster planning for these communities.
1: In Nepal, we have a hilly area, and there is no accessible way to evacuation. And the people with disability, they are staying in a city area more focused near the riverside.
0: Bishwamitra says the biggest problem he saw at the shelters he visited was with communication. There were no sign language interpreters. He says this is not an isolated problem, but a consistent issue at shelters across the region. That includes the shelter at the monastery, where the lack of interpreters has been especially challenging for Dawa Furutama. Dawa is mostly deaf and cannot communicate verbally. He also does not know Nepali sign language. Instead, he speaks what's called natural sign language. It's a combination of basic gestures and facial expressions common in rural areas and places where deaf people may not have had access to continued education. Our conversation required interpretation from both another displaced relative and a Nepali sign language interpreter, each of whom spoke just enough natural sign language to help.
2: The organization and government did not support till now. All the relief, I think, did not enough to us. Organization should be reliable, but I think they didn't hear for support.
0: Dawa says the inability to communicate is frustrating. That's left him concerned about his future.
2: Dawa is saying that it's very difficult to get the job, actually. I think there's no such a specific job for me. It's very difficult to have a job and employment things, so it's very difficult.
0: Nepal is one of a small number of countries that explicitly include disability awareness in its climate adaptation plans. The government also has several subsidy programs for people with disabilities, independent of disasters like the floods. But survivors with disabilities say the national government needs to take a bigger role in making sure people with disabilities have what they need, including interpreters, caregivers, and wheelchairs. Everyone at the shelters are navigating traumatic loss, but people with disabilities may not be able to adapt as easily or successfully without help. Sagar Shrestha is the head of the Disaster Management Department at Nepal's Red Cross. He says bringing more awareness of disabilities into disaster management is essential. But he's not sure if Nepal will ever truly be a disability-friendly country.
3: This incident is not going to be a first incident, and this is not going to be a last incident. So we are anticipating or expecting that this kind of incident may happen again and again. And when this kind of disaster event hit, even if there is early warning also, where do you evacuate?
0: The Nepali government has not yet responded to the world's request for comment. Back at the monastery, Dawa says the entire situation is frustrating. His inability to communicate has left him feeling isolated and depressed. and he desperately wants to go home.
2: He wants to be in his hometown, the Burku, the Shapripishi, but the scenario is very difficult. The flood is still going there and the roads are all blocked there. So he wants to be there, actually.
0: Outside of his relative, there's no one there who knows what he's trying to say. For The World, I'm Hannah Shanatri in Kathmandu, Nepal.

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1: I'm Anna Pope, KOSU's agriculture and rural issues reporter. 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
4: This is The World. I'm Marco Werman. Russian environmentalists are getting a boost from, of all things, Russia's war in Ukraine. European sanctions on fossil fuels and the economic strain of war have put enormous pressure on what was once a robust coal industry. Reporter Levi Bridges takes us to the Kuzbass, the part of Siberia where most Russian coal comes from.
5: Several years ago, a group of Russian women in the Kuzbass filmed a video making a strange appeal to the Canadian government. Standing in a field dotted with shrubs and small trees, the women asked for permission to come to Canada as environmental refugees to escape pollution caused by coal mining in their region. In the video, one woman explains that nearby coal mines frequently emit dust that creates thick smog, some call black sky. Kids get sick. And in winter, snow actually turns black, she says. Coal in the Kuzbass is dug out from huge open pit mines. Coal inside the mines can catch on fire through a process called spontaneous combustion, and those fires can actually then spread underground.
6: На самом деле это смог над Новокузнецком. Обратите внимание, вот дымки. Ветер как раз на Новокузнецке.
5: In another video, a Russian man in the Kuzbass walks through a smoky forest.
6: На самом деле, это ужасные вещи. Это не долина.
5: It looks like steam from a geyser, but this is actually smoke rising from the earth, he says.
6: Даже не знаю.
5: The pollution has sickened locals. Russians have worked for years to draw attention to the problem. But Canada refused the petition of the women who asked for asylum. In a video posted on YouTube, one local woman says the Russian government has also ignored the situation. We've appealed directly to Russian President Vladimir Putin multiple times, but we never received a response, she says. Before Russia invaded Ukraine back in 2022, European countries like Germany and the Netherlands purchased nearly a third of Russia's coal exports. Europe's dependence on Russian energy helped create Siberia's massive coal industry. Vladimir Slivyak co-chairs the Russian environmental group EcoDefense. He spent a lot of time in the Kuzbass.
7: When I first time saw all of it, I was pretty much shocked. Most of open coal mining areas in the Kuzbass region are located next to towns or the villages. You smell it, you see it in the water. I've seen with my own eyes rivers of a black water. You know, you talk to people and they're telling you that everything that they grow in their gardens has coal dust inside.
5: The EU completely banned all Russian coal imports in the early months after Russia's full-scale invasion of Ukraine. 4 years of those sanctions have taken a severe toll on the industry. With the European market closed, Moscow has fewer places to export coal. Hundreds of Russian coal miners have been laid off, and some Russian coal companies are expected to go bankrupt. It was relatively easy for the EU to ban Russian coal. The global coal market is well supplied, it's easy to transport, and with the EU aiming for net emissions neutrality by 2050, coal's days were numbered anyway. But fully ending Europe's reliance on Russia's entire energy sector has proven much more difficult. Europe has continued to buy billions of euros in Russian gas during the Ukraine war. The EU is slowly weaning itself off all Russian energy as it ramps up gas imports from countries like Norway and the US. Diversifying the EU's gas supply away from Russia couldn't be done overnight. It required years of building up lots of new infrastructure. A full EU ban on Russian gas is set to go into effect next year. Still, critics argue that if the West had just slammed Russia with much tougher energy sanctions years ago, like they did with coal, then Russia's economy might have been hobbled enough to put an end to the Ukraine war. Again, Vladimir Slivyak.
7: It's very simple. As soon as there would be radical sanctions on gas or oil from Russia, you know, the Russian economy would be damaged as well in these parts.
5: Energy sanctions could also serve as a blueprint to help accelerate the green transition away from fossil fuels, and not just in Europe. This year, the EU also enacted a so-called green tariff on products like steel produced with coal power. Countries exporting certain products to Europe that aren't produced with clean energy will pay a tariff. The idea is to force countries outside Europe, like China, to contribute less to climate change. Gianluca Grimalda is a senior researcher at Masaryk University in the Czech Republic. His work showed that Russians, perhaps surprisingly, generally accepted pollution-related sanctions. But, he says, environmental sanctions work when all the countries involved have relatively peaceful relations.
8: Of course, when a war starts, then nationalism and nationalist rhetoric becomes prevalent. So it becomes impossible to talk about global cooperation.
5: In Russia's Kuzbass region, many locals would no doubt support any efforts to halt coal production. In a video posted on YouTube, Kuzbass locals gathered several years ago to discuss a proposed coal mining project near their town. One man asks, "Who here is against the project? Raise your hands." All the hands in the crowd immediately shoot up. Well, I guess that's unanimous, he says, chuckling. Still, mines are often constructed even when locals disagree. This video shows bulldozers pushing over homes in a Kuzbass village destroyed by fires that were set after locals refused to sell their homes to make way for a new mine. According to the Russian human rights group Memorial, the mining company's CEO threatened to retaliate against villagers who refused to leave. And although criminal cases were opened, Russian investigators have not identified the arsonists. And villagers say they never received an adequate response from state or federal authorities about what happened. The mining company succeeded in taking over the village and barred outsiders from entering. Russians are still speaking out against the coal industry, even though some have received direct retaliation for their opposition. This man from the Kuzbass didn't want to give his name because he fears speaking about the industry publicly. Russian coal companies are slowing production now because of sanctions, he told me. But that doesn't mean the rivers or the air in the Kuzbass are any cleaner. He worries that Russian coal companies will now start polluting even more as they search for ways to cut costs to keep the industry afloat during wartime. For those who have spent years fighting Russia's coal mines, there's a certain grim satisfaction in witnessing the industry's current troubles. But at best, it's bittersweet.
4: That was reporter Levi Bridges. His story comes to us from DW's Inside Europe podcast. Still to come, a documentary on alleged war crimes in Gaza has caused a rift in Israeli society. 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
10: With your KOSU forecast, I'm Michael Cross. A slight chance of rain this afternoon, otherwise sunny and hot. Highs around 100. Heat index values reaching 106. Lows tonight in the mid to upper 70s. Highs tomorrow in the upper 90s.

0: This is The World. I'm Carolyn Beeler. The documentary NASA has sparked an uproar in Israel. The film clinched the special jury prize at the Venice Film Festival this weekend with a record-breaking standing ovation. The film features interviews with 24 anonymous Israeli military intelligence officers and soldiers. They say the Israeli military systematically loosened targeting rules in its war in Gaza and used AI to approve strikes with high civilian death tolls. Now the filmmakers themselves have come under attack from members of Israel's government. Culture Minister Miki Zohar has accused them of treason and called for their citizenship to be revoked. We wanted to tap into the discussion within Israel about the issues raised by the documentary. For one perspective, we reached out to religious scholar Tomer Persico. He's a senior fellow at the Shalom Hartman Institute. We were also joined by journalist Noga Tarnopolsky. They are both based in Jerusalem. Thank you both for joining us today.
1: Thank you.
2: Thank you.
0: So I should note at the outset that this film has not yet been rolled out to theaters, but you both have seen clips that have been posted online. Tomer, I would like to start with you. You are a prominent public intellectual in Israel, and so your Substack post about this film has been discussed a lot. Can you lay out for us the arguments that you made in that post? Just sum that up for us.
1: I think the problem with this film, and I think this is what the public in Israel is identifying, is that it is part of a very larger campaign, a campaign that accuses Israel of genocide and in that way tries to label Israel as a malevolent, evil entity. The irony here is that NASA, the very name of the film, is the acronym in Israel of collateral damage in Hebrew, Nezek Agavi in Hebrew, which means how many civilians will be killed. The very fact that the IDF has this number, and it may be too large a number, we may think it may be criminally too large. This is a legitimate conversation or debate that we can have, but the very fact that it has this number, and we know that the IDF canceled a few of its strikes because it thought that the collateral damage was too high, means that this war, contrary to what the makers of the film say, was not a genocide or a war of annihilation. There was no intention to kill civilians. Civilians were killed, and perhaps too many civilians were killed.
0: Tomer, but there are many officials outside of Israel who do say that this is a genocide, to say that there has been targeted killing of civilians. And so this documentary is not alone in that claim. I'm wondering why you argue, or what evidence you have to say that this is part of a campaign to smear Israel rather than just reporting happening there.
1: I'm not judging the integrity of the filmmakers. Perhaps they thought or think that they are doing an important job, but they do accuse Israel of genocide. They do say that the evidence that they brought in the film proves this accusation. And in that way, they are participating in the campaign. And you asked, why is Israel ablaze with its reaction to this film? It's because of this.
0: Noga, I'd like to bring you in here. Why do you think this film is creating such an uproar in Israel?
2: Well, I think that the Israeli government perceives that the uproar that it has manufactured about this documentary film that nobody in Israel has seen yet is to its benefit. And it very much is part and parcel of the Netanyahu government's efforts, on the one hand, to project to Israelis that they're alone on earth, that everyone hates them. And so this film is being depicted as part of an anti-Semitic campaign. And Netanyahu is presenting himself as basically Israel's only possible savior in this very fraught electoral moment. In fact, just instants before I joined you today, Carolyn, Netanyahu himself came out and he said he's going to present a law, or table a law, that would revoke the citizenship of these artists. Now, he can't really do that because he's in an electoral period, because you can't revoke citizenship in this way. But this is part of a campaign, and it's very much a campaign aimed at engineering the consciousness in Israel. Sadly, most Israeli media has gone along with this and depicted this film not in a rational way. An interview with 20-some-odd Israeli intel officers who are depicting their experience. And as Tomer did say, this is part of a campaign. Overtly, the makers of this film don't really depict themselves as journalists, and they do depict themselves as part of a campaign to label Israel as a genocide state. It's their right. But this is being used to smear all journalists. This is being used to smear all artists by a government that does perceive in journalists and in artists enemies of the state. And so we're seeing that struggle, which is very much an internal Israeli struggle, asking the question, is Israel going to be a society with free artistic expression? Is Israel going to be a society that supports the work of journalists as, you know, the fourth estate of a democracy? Or is Israel choosing an authoritarian path? I think that's what we're seeing at play right now.
0: Tomer, I wonder, you know, is it possible at this moment, you have acknowledged that the war crimes could have been committed or were committed. I don't want to put words into your mouth. Is it possible to have a rational discussion about that in Israeli society right now?
1: Unfortunately, I don't think it can be discussed rationally right now. I think Israelis are still, as we might say, in the event. We're still experiencing the 7th of October. We're in the war. Nothing has really ended. There are open fronts, not only in Gaza, but in Lebanon, in Syria, Iran. So the time for reflection and reckoning, which I think has to come, because my personal opinion is that Israel has committed war crimes and indeed major war crimes in this war. The time for recollection has to come, but it won't come, certainly not before the election, and probably not before the war is over and people have some breathing space.
0: Not reflecting on this until the war is over precludes the possibility of changing what is happening in the war, though.
1: I don't think so. I mean, there's hope in a lot of circles in Israel that the next election will bring another government to power. Perhaps another strategy, another policy will be able to be taken. But yes, we're just in the beginning of a long process of healing and reflection.
0: I'm interested in how this compares to other depictions of what is happening in Gaza that Israelis are seeing every day. Noga, I wonder if I could have you compare this to the news coverage that exists in Israel of what's happening in Gaza and what ordinary Israelis would be seeing day to day about what is happening there.
2: Well, it's completely different. This is a collection of testimonies made by Israeli army officers who no one denies are officers, but who appear with concealed identities, and they're describing what they saw. It's an interesting point, an important one that Tomer made earlier, that in a way, what these officers are depicting actually shows the Israeli army in a better light than what has been shown in much of the international media, which appears to show an army simply willing to kill willy-nilly, with no distinction between civilians, just wanting to completely destroy Gaza. That is an impression that has been made, incidentally, by Netanyahu's own ministers, including some who called on Israel to throw a nuclear bomb, to launch a nuclear bomb on Gaza. The Minister of National Security, Itamar Ben-Gvir, recently said that 30 to 40 Gazans should be murdered every night by Israel, doesn't matter if they're civilians or children. So this depiction shows the Israeli army in a much better light than what Israeli ministers and much of the media has shown. Regarding your fundamental question, Israelis to this day, shockingly, have not really been shown in Israeli media anything from inside Gaza, nothing significant. The most that they've seen from inside Gaza is reports from military correspondents for Israeli media outlets who have been embedded with the army. And for reasons that at this point I really cannot understand, Israeli media do not show the footage being taken by Palestinian journalists or Palestinian documentarists in Gaza. Israelis live in a sort of blank zone when it comes to what has happened in Gaza, very much directed by a government that refuses to allow journalists in.
0: Tomer, do you agree with that assessment?
1: By the way, if I may, I agree. And this ties in, it relates to what I said before. Israelis are still largely in trauma, in a post-traumatic condition. And the media also is part of the population here. It's a small country. Everybody knows everybody. Everybody has somebody in the army, in service. And so I think It's not only governmentally mandated or directed. Journalists themselves don't want to know, don't want to report, don't think that their viewers or listeners want to hear, and so it's a closed circle of willing blindness.
0: Tomer, you said that this film raises some legitimate issues, but it is also being weaponized by people who are anti-Israel. What is the alternative? I mean, these filmmakers are presumably depicting what they see as the truth on the ground. Is there a way to do that that is not then weaponized?
1: That's a great question. I think we're really in a fix. People that want to criticize Israel, like myself, and I criticize the state all the time, want to do that, first of all, of course, with integrity. And then we don't want to play into the hands of people who not only want to criticize Israel, but to want to delegitimize its very existence. And I would say that I think there were, first of all, accusations from some journalists in Israel that have seen the film that it doesn't stand up to rigorous journalistic standards. And I don't know if that's true. We'll still need to see. But even if the film is well made and according to high standards, I don't think the creators should have joined in to the voices that say that the film proves that Israel had committed genocide.
2: I just want to add, there's a real confusion underway, certainly in Israeli society, between what it is to put out testimonies, documentary testimonies, or to do journalistic work. So another one of the crises that we're confronting here is the crisis of the media environment and what makes real journalism versus what makes something else. This is a documentary film that I don't think is pretending to be a real journalistic investigation.
0: Before I let you both go, one more brief question for you both. I'll start with you, Tomer. What are you learning about Israeli society as you are watching reaction to this film?
1: There are many voices now in Israeli society which are very extreme, which are indeed genocidal. And we're seeing everything explode and enter the public realm in a great polemic. We're in the final stretch of an election cycle. Really, we need to wait to see what the election will bring. It's the 27th of October, but the Israeli society is traumatized and it's transforming, I don't know, to what.
0: Noga, what about you?
2: I want to bring up a different movie that came out yesterday and that all Israelis have access to. And it shows four former security chiefs of Israel, former prime minister, former chief of staff, the army, police commissioner, head of the Mossad. And they're issuing a stark warning to Israelis that the government is attempting to manipulate or possibly even annul or postpone these elections. And they present this as the greatest danger currently facing Israel. And I have to tell you that I agree. And that I think that one of the reasons we've seen this government basically collapse into hysterics over a documentary film applauded abroad that they haven't yet seen is because it's a distraction from the government's truly nefarious and constant efforts to manipulate the current election. And I hope that Israeli society regains its focus and goes back to remembering what really matters in this electoral season versus all of this Sturm und Drang that has just taken over the public space.
0: Journalist Noga Tarnopolsky and religious scholar Tomer Persico from the Shalom Hartman Institute, thank you both so much for this discussion.
1: Thank you.
2: Thank you.
3: Diego Carneros is a cellist who got his start in Brazil and now takes his music to refugee camps and conflict zones around the world. He recently performed in Santa Barbara, where KCLU's Caroline Faraday caught up with him.
4: For example, this is the water. You are close to the Amazon, to the river, right? You're close to the river.
5: Cellist Diego Carneiro comes from the delta of the Amazon in Brazil.
4: It starts raining.
5: In a place known more for mango trees and tropical birds than classical music.
4: Then you hear a bird called Uirapuru, or the musician Rain in English.
5: When he plays the cello, it seems to become part of him, like another limb or another pulse. His face and body are animated with every note, and his hair sways fast as he plays. And each note is uniquely infused with his connection to the landscape where he grew up.
4: I wrote a piece, it's about the Amazon, and I put bird calls and jaguars, and I've done this for many years.
5: Because when I think about the Amazon, I'm not like, oh yeah, that's where cellists come from.
4: Exactly, yeah. I became quite exotic, let's say. If you look at the cello, the contours, the shape of it, it does look like the Amazon River, which is a jaguar, right? When they're hungry, they sound like that.
5: You can hear it in the range of music he plays, from classical works like Bach to energetic Brazilian rhythms, as well as his own original compositions inspired by nature and social justice.
4: It's a discovery for me. It's a passion. It brings you lots of inspiration.
5: And for Carneiros, the cello is about much more than music. It's an instrument for peace. He's played in conflict zones and refugee camps around the world. And recently, the United Nations in Geneva recognized his humanitarian work. He says music can do something that words sometimes can't. It can cross borders and bring people together to create a connection between cultures, even in places where there is conflict.
4: The cello became also a voice, a passport. I went to borders of Uganda and Congo. There are lots of conflicts. Yeah, and then I also was in Palestine recently, in Israel, and the borders. I was there playing. Can you believe I put myself in situations and I play the cello there too?
5: How do you find people in those conflict situations respond to music?
4: I played lots to refugee camps, right? They never seen the cello before. Once I was playing to these 70 years old men, refugees from Rwanda, Congo, all together. And when I stopped playing, they were crying. And I said, what's that? And they said, well, something touched my heart. The way you play, the way you make this piece of wood sound, and I felt something I cannot explain. I remember them saying this. So that question you ask is very, very good, because it does bring these lessons that I have also to also discover how important it is for us nowadays to connect, relate to people, to interact with people. And music plays this role very, very especially nowadays, because so much technology, virtual world, and when we have this face-to-face approach, magic creates there. Unforgettable moments.
5: For The World, I'm Caroline Faraday in Santa Barbara, California.
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3: This is The World. I'm Marco Werman. For decades, Colombia was racked by violence. It killed thousands of people. During some of the most violent years in the 1980s and early 90s, the name Pablo Escobar was notorious. He led the Medellin drug cartel, was known as the King of Cocaine. Lorena Leonard was a child during that time. Years later, it was a bathroom remodeling project in her home in the U.S., of all things, that transported her back to those childhood days. Lorena Leonard shared those memories with GBH's Stories from the Stage.
12: A decade after buying our home, my husband and I finally decide to remodel our 1970s bathroom. Now, I've just given birth to our second child, and as if I didn't already have enough on my plate, I eagerly volunteer to manage the entire project. Besides, the contractor assures us the whole thing will only take 4 weeks to complete. Well, 4 weeks turned into 9 very long weeks, but in the end, we got the beautiful bathroom we wanted. So here I am, standing in my newly remodeled bathroom, admiring the genius of my design. The eye-catching sapphire blue tile, the elegant waterfall faucet, the ultra-modern dual flush toilet. But my favorite is the medicine cabinet, which is covered in mirrors inside and out. This thing is stunning. Looking in the mirrors, I'm surprised to find myself overcome with emotion. My throat tightens, my heart beats faster, and I'm welling up with tears as memories transport me back to my childhood. It is the 1980s in Medellin, Colombia. Medellin is a large city nestled in a valley within the Andes Mountains. And I live in the suburb of the city in what feels like a pigeon coop with my parents and 2 younger sisters. The living conditions in our tiny apartment are dire. For instance, our electrical wiring is a catastrophe just waiting to happen. We have exposed live wires that hang from the ceilings and creep down the walls like vines of poison ivy. Our semi-functional bathroom has no door, no sink, and no medicine cabinet. And our toilet has no tank, which means we have to fill up a big bucket of water to flush it. And hot water is a luxury we can't afford, so I take icy cold showers every morning before school. The place is also infested with vermin. We have a mouse nest in the closet, but the baby mice are actually really cute, so I beg my mom to keep them, but she doesn't. And at night, I am creeped out by the cockroaches I hear flying above my head. Yes, they fly. Since we're on the top floor, we have a terrace where I spend a lot of time hanging out, just staring into the distance. And no matter which direction I look into, all I see are the Andes Mountains. They are enormous and truly majestic. Strangely, the view makes me feel claustrophobic. I am surrounded and I can't escape. There's unspeakable violence happening outside my door. The infamous drug lord Pablo Escobar and the drug cartels are spilling blood everywhere. But there's no one to turn to because there's corruption at every level. Crimes against human rights are taking place every day. Children are recruited to become killers. People are displaced. Some are disappeared. Many are tortured. And the murder rate keeps climbing. One afternoon while I was outside riding bicycles with my younger sister and our friends, we heard gunshots. We ran as fast as we could, and we hid at the entryway to my apartment and shut the door behind us. But I quickly realized that my sister wasn't with us. I felt tremendous pressure on my chest as if I were being crushed with stones, and I could hear the blood pulsating in my head. Instinctively, I pushed the door open, and I ran out to find her. She was standing in the middle of the street, straddling her bike. She was all alone and looked absolutely terrified. When I got to her, I wrapped my scrawny arms around her as if I could somehow shield her from what was happening. A man with a gun came running toward us. He was so close, I felt a breeze as he sped past us. Not long after this incident, I'm woken up by a deafening sound. The blast was so loud, it shattered the window of my bedroom. I was really scared, but I ran out to the terrace anyway with my parents to find out what was going on. The sun hadn't even come up yet, but all of our neighbors were outside too, and they looked just as distressed as we were. Later that day, I learned that a car bomb had exploded in a very wealthy neighborhood not very far from where I live. The bomb, which was an attempt against Pablo Escobar, was so powerful, it was felt within a 3-mile radius, and it left a huge crater on the ground. This bombing set into motion the most violent time Colombia has ever seen. Around the same time, I also learned that my grandfather was trying to help my family migrate to the States. You see, my grandfather fought in the Korean War for the American Army, and as a veteran, he was granted U.S. citizenship and had been living in the States for many years. His status would help us apply for residency. So to cover the cost of the visa applications and to make the trip from Medellin to Bogota, where the U.S. Embassy is located, my grandfather sent us a few hundred dollars, which my mom kept hidden in an armoire. One day we came home and found the place a complete mess. Somebody had broken into the apartment and had taken many items, including the money we were saving for our visa applications. But miracles do happen. Somehow, we raise the money again, and we are all granted U.S. visas. It is now 30 years later, and I am back in my beautifully remodeled bathroom, and I realize I've been crying. But my daughter doesn't notice. She's been sick with a cold and is now complaining about a headache. So I quickly compose myself and I reach inside the medicine cabinet to find the children's ibuprofen. I take her into her bedroom and I cuddle her to sleep. And in this moment, I feel immense gratitude that my daughters are growing up in a very different world. But I question whether I'm being too overprotective. I'm constantly shielding them from the dangers that lurk every day. You know, scraped knees, hurt feelings, catching a cold. Not from shootings as I once did with my younger sister. I think about their future, when the time will come for me to tell them these stories and how our family finally broke free from the violence. And no matter how much I try to shield them, the world's hardships will find them. I wonder, what will my daughters see in this mirror when they are all grown up? Thank you.
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By the PRX Ambassador Council, whose members include Dodie and Billy Crockett, Catherine Harris and Tom Kaiser, and Judy Piggott. 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
2: This is Oklahoma weather from KOSU. I'm Anna Pope. Much of eastern Oklahoma is under a heat warning until 7 p.m. Tonight, there's a slight chance for rain with lows in the high 70s. Tomorrow, highs near 99. This is KOSU.
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4: This is All Things Considered from NPR News. I'm Mary Louise Kelly.
5: And I'm Juana Summers. An ectopic pregnancy is a condition where the fertilized egg implants and grows outside the uterus, most often in the fallopian tube, but sometimes elsewhere in the abdomen. This is a medical emergency that requires intervention. The fertilized egg can't become a viable pregnancy and can cause life-threatening bleeding. A new ProPublica investigation finds that deaths from ectopic pregnancies nearly doubled between 2020 and 2025 when compared with the 6 years before. And those numbers, they're much higher in states that have enacted abortion bans. ProPublica data reporter Andrea Suazo joins me now. Welcome.
6: Thank you so much for having me.
5: So if you could just start by telling us, what is it that makes an ectopic pregnancy dangerous, and what is the typical treatment?
6: When an ectopic pregnancy implants in a location outside of the uterus, or in rare cases, you know, in a C-section scar within the uterus, the real risk is that it is going to get big enough to rupture whatever organ or wherever it is implanted, and it causes catastrophic bleeding, which can lead very quickly to death.
5: When you took a look at this data and saw that deaths had jumped up from about 100 to nearly 200 deaths in recent years, what kind of questions did that raise for you?
6: I want to be clear that ectopic pregnancy is rare. The most recent estimates, which are a couple decades old, put it at about somewhere between 1 and 2% of pregnancies. What experts we talked to weren't sure of is, has that incidence rate risen in recent years? And that is something that we don't know, that folks we talked to didn't know, that a lot of people said more research is needed.
5: Yeah.
6: But when you see a doubling of death rates, and to be clear, this is happening nationally, the rise is steeper in states that implemented an abortion ban after the Dobbs decision. And if you're seeing an increase in deaths, that also potentially means there are a lot of bad outcomes that don't end in death.
5: Perhaps the biggest change to maternal health care in recent years is that the Supreme Court overturned Roe v. Wade in 2022, but many abortion bans, they actually do have exceptions for ectopic pregnancy. And yet, you still see a steeper increase in states with bans. What's going on there?
6: Well, one thing that I think is important to note is that broadly, the states that have implemented strict abortion bans have, for a long time, had worse maternal outcomes than states that did not implement a ban. They may not have expanded Medicaid access. There may be fewer resources for pregnant women for postpartum care. However, what we saw in kind of combing through some lawsuits where women who had ectopic pregnancies are alleging delays in care, and just in talking to doctors, is that even if a state exempts ectopic pregnancy care from its abortion ban, there is that gray area before you can definitively see an ectopic pregnancy on an ultrasound. Doctors that we talked to feared that women are just being told to come back and come back and come back until something has gone wrong, or in the best case scenario, until they can locate that pregnancy and intervene. I think one of the other things that comes up here is ectopic pregnancies are typically going to cause complications before you get in for your first prenatal visit. it at your OBGYN's office.
7: Right.
6: That's usually around 10 weeks. And if you're experiencing pregnancy complications before that, generally you are going to go to the emergency department. And so emergency medical doctors may not be as aware of what they can and can't do within the confines of an abortion law. And they may just have less experience dealing with reproductive health issues.
7: Andrea, when you and your colleagues spoke with doctors and maternal health experts and present them with this data, to what degree do they see abortion restrictions as a significant factor in this increase?
6: I think it's very complicated to unpack that question, but there are potentially a lot of other things that are going into either the rate at which women are getting ectopic pregnancies. There are some risk factors, recent rises like an increase in sexually transmitted infections that occurred during the pandemic that could have led to increases in sort of fallopian tube scarring, which could increase the rate of ectopic pregnancies. And so experts broadly said we should study this, but it is really, really hard to unpack all of the possible variables. You know, death certificate data comes at the very end of each of these stories of a woman who didn't get care in time.
7: We've been speaking with Andrea Suazo of ProPublica. Her piece, reported with Agnel Philip, is online now. Thanks so much for sharing your reporting.
6: Thank you so much for having me.
4: Writer Annie Dillard died Tuesday in South Wellfleet, Massachusetts. She was 81. Her work was characterized by spare prose and a deep connection to nature. Her book, Pilgrim at Tinker Creek, won the Pulitzer Prize for Nonfiction in 1975. Atelka Lahoski reports on the ways she challenged and captivated readers.
8: Annie Dillard's work was about the tension between fertility and destruction in the natural world. She saw that tension everywhere, even in the act of writing itself.
9: Once you write about something, you've destroyed it.
8: Dillard on NPR in 2016.
9: You no longer have the memory. You only have the memory of what you've written.
8: Like people, she said, who spend their whole vacation taking photographs.
9: And they won't remember their vacation. They'll only remember what photographs they took.
8: Dillard's naturalism was always wrapped up with a determination to pare away everything extraneous in her work. One of her best-known titles, The Writing Life, was only a little over 100 pages long. She did not talk about the simple life. She talked about how complex life becomes once you eliminate distractions and pay attention to what's left. As she said on WHYY's Fresh Air in 1992, at the time, she'd just published her first novel, The Living, about settlers in the Pacific Northwest.
10: Essentially, in some ways, I lived the life of a settler for parts of 4 or 5 years on an island in Puget Sound because we had not only no electricity, which is nothing, and no running water, which also proves to be nothing. I thought this would be terribly difficult, but in fact, you spend much less time on fussing in life than you do when you have those things.
8: In her celebrated book, Pilgrim at Tinker Creek, Dillard told of a year spent living simply in Virginia's Roanoke Valley, observing the lives and deaths of the creatures there. The book drew comparisons with Thoreau's Walden. When it won the Pulitzer, Dillard told Terry Gross, she had to ward off even more of the fussing she hated.
10: The press called me, I guess, and said, "What are you doing right now as you hear that you have won the Pulitzer Prize?" And I said, "I'm washing spinach." And they said, "Don't you know that this means you need never wash spinach again?" And I thought and probably said, "Sure I do. I don't like sand in my spinach." And I've been washing spinach ever since, and I think about it ever since.
8: Dillard taught generations of would-be writers the importance of trimming away excess. And yet, she did not see writing as a miserly practice, but as a chance to think and feel lavishly.
9: That's what writing's about. Don't save something good for a later place. If you spend it, it will fill up from behind, as it were, like a well. Empty it. You'll be okay.
8: Annie Dillard kept emptying her own cup with more than a dozen books of fiction, prose, and poetry. But even as she awed and inspired readers and writers, she went on cleaning her own spinach. For NPR News, I'm Atelka Lahoski.
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1: 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I'm Ryan LaCroix inside KOSU's Oklahoma City studios. 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
13: Good afternoon, Ryan. 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
7: 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I'm Juana Summers.
4: And I'm Mary Louise Kelly. Texas Republican Senate candidate Ken Paxton just released a new ad. It features an AI-generated version of his Democratic opponent, James Tallarico, supposedly reading the Bible.
15: God so loved the world that he gave us his only son, who is a radical feminist and never asked people to worship him.
4: Okay, to be clear, that was not the real voice of Tallarico. The real Tallarico is accusing Paxton of trying to deceive voters. Deception or not, AI political advertising is on the rise this fall, and not just in big political races. NPR's Jeff Brumfield has more on the rise of AI ads across America.
16: Jessica Bickler is running for North Carolina State Senate this fall. The district she's campaigning in and around Wilmington, is deep purple, and she knew it was going to be a tough fight.
17: I feel like I kind of hardened myself to be ready for some teasing and things like that, but the AI kind of took me aback.
18: Some liberals lean to the left. Some stretch all the way to woke. But yoga instructor Jessica Bickler, she's totally bonkers.
16: Bickler owns a yoga studio. She's running as a Democrat. The ad shows an AI-generated Bickler contorting her body into bizarre shapes while making claims about her stances on policing and health care.
18: She's just bonkers.
17: It was my face. It's my body moving around. It's not anything that I had ever consented to or participated in creating.
16: It was funded by the campaign of the Republican incumbent, State Senator Mike Lee. New data shows AI political advertisements like these are popping up all over the country.
19: It's getting way more common.
16: Michael Franz co-directs the Wesleyan Media Project, which tracks political ad spending. Earlier this month, the group reported that so far this year, at least 164 political ads nationwide were produced or enhanced by AI. Some have been in high-profile races, like Spencer Pratt's run for mayor of L.A. or the Texas Senate race between Tallarico and Paxton. But many, like the ads against Bickler, are appearing in down-ballot or local elections. Franz says he's not surprised.
19: It's a way to enhance the content of your ads, make them look pretty sharp, and it doesn't cost you all that much.
16: AI-generated video was beginning to catch on during the last election cycle in 2024. At the time, many experts feared it might lead to deepfake videos of candidates saying outrageous things. But Scott Babwa-Brennan, director of the Center on Technology Policy at NYU, says that didn't happen.
20: The problem of deceptive deepfakes has not really materialized as a wide-scale problem, but something else is happening.
16: That something is more akin to satire. One ad shows a candidate overstaying his welcome at a birthday party.
21: Ugh. He just won't leave.
16: Another shows a Republican candidate driving a school bus full of migrants. Like the Bickler ad showing the yoga instructor in a physically impossible pose, these aren't meant to deceive. They're more like parody, aimed at making a political point, or as Brennan puts it,
20: AI-generated slopaganda.
16: Isabel Linzer tracks elections at the Center for Democracy and Technology, a think tank that follows AI's use in politics. She points out that for hundreds of years, politicians have used art to exaggerate physical traits of their opponents or depict them in a way that makes their policies appear unfavorable. In that sense,
0: AI is kind of facilitating the next version of the political cartoon.
16: But Linzer also says these ads are different. Because AI technology can generate lifelike videos and because it's so new, she thinks it could influence voters in really unpredictable ways.
0: It's hard to make an assumption about how people who are scrolling online all over the country with all different kinds of backgrounds necessarily are perceiving the content that they're seeing.
16: In fact, Jessica Bickler says some of her supporters thought the yoga video generated by her opponent was real.
17: People were actually questioning, like, well, how did he get into your studio space? How did you consent to be on camera for him? And I, you know, just had to explain that, well, if you actually look at my legs and that's not humanly possible.
16: She sent a cease and desist letter to the Lee campaign about the ad, though that was because of the way he represented her positions on the issues, not his use of AI. The Lee campaign responded by putting out a new ad, which toned down some of the claims and had a much larger AI disclaimer at the beginning.
18: Warning, the video in this advertisement is artificially generated.
16: In a statement, Mike Lee told NPR that voters in his district, quote, are smart enough to spot comedy and obvious parody when they see it. He added that even though it was parody, he voluntarily put disclaimers on both versions of the ad because, quote, AI imagery can be taken too far. Bickler says she thinks AI's use in political ads is here to stay, but she doesn't plan on using it herself. She hopes to win instead with what she calls facts and reality. Jeff Brumfield, NPR News.
4: And WHQR's Ben Shockman contributed to that report.
7: The House of Representatives today held billionaire Leon Black in contempt of Congress. The vote came after Black refused to provide additional information about his relationship with convicted sex offender Jeffrey Epstein. NPR's Ava Berger reports from Capitol Hill.
2: The resolution passed with bipartisan support.
22: The resolution printed in House Report 119-831 regarding proceedings against Leon D. Black and asking...
2: Billionaire Leon Black had defied two congressional subpoenas from a House panel that was looking into his relationship with disgraced financier Jeffrey Epstein.
23: Without objection, the resolution is agreed to and the motion to reconsider is laid on the table.
2: The standoff began in June. Black appeared before lawmakers on the House Oversight Committee for a voluntary interview, but during questioning, he got up and walked out. That interview was part of the committee's investigation into Epstein that has now gone on for over a year. Lawmakers planned to question Black about his years-long relationship with Epstein and the over $100 million he paid him. When they didn't get those answers, Republican Chairman James Comer from Kentucky issued two subpoenas. One was for Black to be deposed, the other that he provided non-disclosure agreements that he allegedly signed with survivors of Epstein's abuse. Black did not show up for his scheduled deposition earlier this month and instead filed a lawsuit against the committee and Comer, accusing them of overstepping their authority. Yesterday, Comer doubled down, stating that Black had defied Congress.
22: No one is above the law. Mr. Black will be treated the same as anyone else in this investigation, and his actions have consequences.
2: Black's attorneys in a statement called the resolution politically motivated and a, quote, outrageous action that ignores the facts and the truth about Black. Just before the resolution passed today, California Representative Robert Garcia, the lead Democrat on the committee, said the investigation is just getting started.
24: What I just want folks to know is that this is an important step towards justice. But there is just an enormous amount of work to be done.
2: Survivors of Epstein's abuse applauded the decision, like Danny Bensky, who testified that Epstein abused her when she was 17.
25: The fact that Leon Black was just evading a subpoena, and not just evading a subpoena, but also saying that he won't provide the NDAs, is incredibly problematic, and he needs to be held in contempt. We need to start holding the powerful to account.
2: The resolution will now be sent to the Department of Justice. While criminal prosecution is rare, it has happened before. Ava Berger, NPR News, Washington.

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1: Live in KOSU's Oklahoma City studios, I'm Ryan LaCroix. More than 5 million people have lost federal food benefits since last summer. That's after a slew of federal cuts and rule changes to the Supplemental Nutrition Assistance Program, or SNAP. In rural areas, food insecurity is on par with the country's largest cities at about 16%. KOSU's Anna Pope reports for Harvest Public Media on how food aid changes are hitting rural America.
2: You can find a little bit of everything from flour to toothpaste at Buy Right Foods in the small town of Pond Creek in central Oklahoma. Crystal Hamblin, the store's cashier, says it's a staple of the community.
3: There's a lot of regulars that we know exactly what they want when they walk in the door, and I think this store depends on things like that, and so does this town.
2: This is the only place in town where people can use SNAP to buy food. Hamblin says accepting SNAP means people don't have to drive as far for groceries, and it's important for the store's bottom line. But recently, the store has seen a significant drop in SNAP sales, especially since Oklahoma enacted junk food restrictions.
3: I don't see near as many. I mean, it used to be after school, the parents would just send their SNAP card with their kid. Hey, go get your snacks or whatever you need after school. And a lot of that can't be used on SNAP now, and so we don't see that.
2: Since President Trump took office again, there have been a lot of changes to the food aid program. Some states, like Oklahoma, are excluding junk food from SNAP purchases. There are new rules for what stores have to stock in order to keep accepting benefits. Congress also expanded work requirements for participants, cut off eligibility for certain legal immigrants, and shifted hundreds of millions of dollars in administrative costs to states. Now millions of people are losing their SNAP benefits.
4: There is definitely a correlation here.
2: James Ziliak is a professor and director of the University of Kentucky Center for Poverty Research. He says it's too early to pinpoint the exact cause of the drop in enrollment. Whatever the reason, he expects a big impact in rural areas where incomes tend to be lower.
4: Many of those folks are going to be affected by these changes in the program, and they already face a number of significant challenges to making ends meet.
2: The latest federal data shows nearly 16% of rural households were food insecure in 2024, higher than the national average. Ziliak says losing SNAP dollars could especially hurt small grocery stores that already have thin margins.
4: If you cut both enrollment in the program as well as the benefits, then that's going to be less money spent in the local community, which could have then a spillover effect on the local grocery sector.
2: In Cache, Oklahoma, a town of 3,000, there are a few convenience stores that accept SNAP. Savannah Hewling has relied on the benefits in the past to feed her and her 7-year-old son. But she knows not everyone in her community understands food insecurity.
5: There's really not as big of an awareness as you'd want, because it's like the battle of the stereotypes. Like, some people are thinking, oh, if you just give and get a job, but then you got the people who actually know.
2: She's starting a new job and is hopeful she'll qualify for SNAP. Hewling knows her wages won't be enough to cover all her costs.
5: I'm going to get this job, work my hours, hopefully get SNAP to have groceries and keep going. As long as I pay my bills, I have a house. As long as I have SNAP, I have food.
2: Experts worry food insecurity could get worse because of another change coming to SNAP. States will soon have to pay millions for the program's benefit costs unless they lower their error rates. Those rates include both overpayments and underpayments. Brian Colby, Missouri Budget Project's vice president, says the state's current error rate means it could be on the hook for up to $150 million.
6: And if you add further responsibility to the state for the SNAP program, it's going to be exceedingly painful to deal with, because Missouri just doesn't have $150 million sitting around unappropriated or unspent.
2: There's concern that some states could cut SNAP altogether, which could leave millions of people unable to afford groceries. I'm Anna Pope, Harvest Public Media.
1: 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Good afternoon. I'm Ryan LaCroix. Robbie Korth and Mary Todd in here with me as well on this first day of our fall membership drive. 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And it's because of your support that Anna Pope is able to go out and get these stories. 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If this kind of story, these kind of reports are important to you and your community, which I know they are, we would love to hear from you with a gift of support. 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KOSU's News Director Robbie Korth is in here with us as well. Hi, Robbie.
7: Hi, Ryan. You know, in listening to that story by Anna, it really was striking to me. She had voices from all over Oklahoma. And she's reported on food insecurity and SNAP changes over the last year and a half, really since 2025, the dawn of the Trump administration, she has traveled across this state from Tulsa to Lawton to, you heard a woman from Cache in that story. She has another story coming up from Guthrie. There are just so many different people across the state who never talk to a reporter, and most reporters are concentrated in Oklahoma City. Anna Pope is not that reporter. She is the type of reporter who will go out to communities far from Oklahoma City or Tulsa and talk to folks who have maybe never spoken to a reporter in their lives. She'll bring their stories back to you here in Oklahoma City, or maybe you're also in rural Oklahoma right now. And she will reflect those stories and those communities back to people across the state. It's really important work. It's not being done by very many outlets in Oklahoma. So to have Anna do it is really important. And the only reason she can do it is because of your support. 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
1: It's a simple and easy process. 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We're going to head to the top of the hour news headlines here in just a few minutes. But I also want to remind you that we have a big event coming up on September 26th. That's a week from this Saturday. 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
9: Live from NPR News in Washington, I'm Ryland Barton. President Trump expressed his displeasure with the Fed after it raised interest rates today, posting online that U.S. interest rates should be 1% or less because he says the country is booming. The Fed says the move is intended to counteract elevated inflation. NPR's Danielle Kurtzleben has more.
10: Speaking to Fox News, White House spokesman Kush Desai called the decision unfortunate, adding that the White House fears the higher rates will slow economic growth. Kevin Warsh took over as Fed chair in May as Jerome Powell's term as chair ended. Trump often criticized and even insulted Powell publicly, saying Powell was keeping interest rates too high. The administration also launched a criminal investigation into Powell regarding renovations of the Federal Reserve building. The Justice Department dropped that investigation in April. The Trump Treasury Department has attempted to lower longer-term interest rates by buying back debt, but rates have not fallen in a sustained way. Danielle Kurtzleben, NPR News.
9: The Trump administration is consulting with Congress about a large package of munitions for Israel. It's one of the largest single sales in recent years. NPR's Michelle Kellerman reports it includes a large number of 2,000-pound bombs.
11: The $2.8 billion package, first reported by The Washington Post and confirmed by NPR, would include 40,000 of those 2,000-pound bombs. The Biden administration had delayed a package of those munitions out of concern for civilian deaths deaths in Gaza, but President Trump reversed that policy when he came back to office. The State Department wouldn't comment on pending sales. But on the Senate Foreign Relations Committee, Democrat Chris Van Hollen says he will work to stop the arms deal, while Israel's Prime Minister Benjamin Netanyahu, quote, keeps bombing Gaza and blocks justice for Americans killed on Netanyahu's watch. Michelle Kellerman, NPR News, the State Department.
9: The Senate Committee on Health held a confirmation hearing today for three of the Trump administration's picks for top jobs at the Department of Health and Human Services. As NPR's Selena Simmons Duffin reports, senators from both parties questioned the nominees on measles cases and vaccines.
12: President Trump's pick for Surgeon General is Dr. Nicole Sapphire, a radiologist and former Fox News commentator. At the very beginning of the hearing, Chair Bill Cassidy, a Republican from Louisiana who's a physician, challenged Sapphire on the MMR vaccine, which protects against measles.
13: Does it cause autism?
14: I do not believe childhood vaccines cause autism.
12: Cassidy then asked if parents should get their kids vaccinated against measles.
14: The best tool we have to combat these infections, to save the most lives, and to also create population herd immunity is vaccination against the MMR.
12: Those are different positions than that of the man who will be Sapphire's boss if she's confirmed, Health Secretary Robert F. Kennedy Jr., a longtime anti-vaccine activist. Selena Simmons Duffin, NPR News, Washington.
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17: And I'm Mary Louise Kelly. The Federal Reserve raised interest rates today in an effort to tamp down stubborn inflation. Now, this is the first time the central bank has raised rates in more than 3 years. And it's the first move of any kind since the new Fed chairman, Kevin Warsh, took over this spring. NPR's Scott Horsley is here to tell us more. Hiya, Scott.
18: Hi, Mary Louise.
17: All right. So raising interest rates, we know that will make it more expensive to borrow money to, say, buy a car, to carry a balance on your credit card. Why did they make this move now?
18: In a word, inflation. And that is largely due to the U.S. war with Iran. Back in February, before the war started, inflation had fallen to just 2.4%. It looked to be headed towards the central bank's target of 2%. But with the fighting in the Strait of Hormuz, crude oil prices have soared, gasoline and diesel prices are way up, and last month, inflation was clocked at 3.4%. Now, Kevin Warsh had told an audience in Jackson Hole, Wyoming last month, unless there were clear signs that inflation was moderating, he and his colleagues would have to act, and that time came this afternoon.
19: The plain fact is that inflation is too high and has been for too long. The least well-off are the ones who have the most to gain from stable prices.
18: Warsh and his colleagues also feel like they have room to raise interest rates, because with today's high prices, the overall economies remain fairly strong. You know, unemployment's still quite low. Consumer spending has been resilient. So policymakers feel like the economy can weather somewhat higher borrowing costs. At past Fed meetings, we've heard some mixed opinions, but the vote to raise interest rates today was unanimous.
17: Unanimous. That's interesting. Okay, so give us an example or two of what these higher rates will actually mean for consumers.
18: Well, what it's not going to mean is immediate relief at the gas pump. And of course, that's one of the biggest pain points for a lot of people. One of the challenges of the Fed is they don't control oil prices. You know, they can't wave a wand and open up shipping traffic in the Strait of Hormuz. What the central bank can do, though, is turn the knobs on borrowing cost and thereby make it more expensive to borrow money and tap the brakes on consumer demand. And Warsh says that might stop inflation in one part of the economy from metastasizing.
19: We cannot affect any individual price, whether it be oil prices, whether it be foodstuffs at the grocery store. But what we can do and will do is ensure that any change in relative prices don't broaden out.
18: We've been paying particular attention to diesel prices, which hit an all-time high today of $6.31 a gallon, because higher diesel prices can push up the cost of lots of other goods that get transported by truck or train. So far, we have not seen a lot of that kind of spillover effect, and Warsh and his colleagues want to keep it that way.
17: Timing? If this works, Scott, how soon might inflation start to come down?
18: Yeah, good question. In announcing the rate hike today, the Fed said it was designed to support a timelier return to the central bank's 2% inflation target. But on average, members of the Fed's rate-setting committee expect a very gradual improvement, with inflation not falling all the way to 2% until 2029. Warsh was asked about that by Bloomberg's Michael McKee, and the Fed chairman had a ready answer.
19: One easy way to square that, Mike, is those aren't my forecasts. My business is to not give forward guidance.
18: Warsh has bucked the Fed's custom of offering projections like that. So we don't know how long he thinks it's going to take to get inflation back to 2%. On average, though, members of the rate-setting committee do not expect a whole lot more rate hikes. They just anticipate one more this year.
17: One more this year. NPR's Scott Horsley, thank you.
18: You're welcome.
16: The European Union has proposed a new special status to create a stronger bond with Canada. From Brussels, Terry Schultz reports this move is driven by a shared concern over their relationships with the U.S.
20: In her

0: I'm Shankar Vedantam, host of Hidden Brain. Tickets to my Oklahoma City show are nearly gone. I'll be sharing key insights from 10 years of Hidden Brain on Saturday, September 26th, but only a few seats are left. I'd love for you to be in the room. 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That's kosu.org/tickets.
1: She clearly had someone in mind.
2: Dear Mark, Europe and Canada believe in democracy. That power does not belong to the strongest, richest, and loudest, but to all of us. So I would like to work with you on opening the door for Canada to being the first associate member of the European Union.
1: The two exchanged immediate pecks on cheeks before a full chamber at the European Parliament as dignitaries and lawmakers gave the suggestion a standing ovation. This moment has been drawing closer with every Trump step that alienates either Canada or Europe. Carney is viewed with admiration by many Europeans, particularly for his speech at the World Economic Forum in January, calling on middle powers to band together against economic, quote, coercion. Rem Korteweg is with the Klingendahl Institute, a Dutch think tank.
3: So all of a sudden, Mark Carney is bombarded as almost this honorary hero of what Europeans are actually saying to themselves behind closed doors, but he said it out loud. Canada has been under quite a bit of pressure from the U.S. president. And across Europe, there is this realization, well, perhaps we need to keep Canada closer to us.
1: Thus, the sudden creation of this new special status to do that. But the problem is, an associate membership with the EU doesn't exist, and it's not exactly clear what it would mean.
3: And this is where things become tricky.
1: Korteweg says Carney has made clear he doesn't want to fully integrate with the EU's single market. Canada and the EU already have a free trade deal, though Carney's expected to pressure the 10 countries that haven't yet ratified it. The two sides signed an agreement deepening security cooperation in 2025, and this year Canada became the only non-European country allowed to participate in the bloc's 150 billion euro fund for joint defense purchases. So what's the point?
4: The main thing is that we have momentum now created by, you know, friction in our relationship with Washington.
1: Jason Wiseman, a Canadian working in the European Parliament, says there's huge potential to tap.
4: Things like critical raw materials. We've got a wealth of small, medium enterprises making mission critical software. You know, emerging disruptive technologies, especially drones.
1: Wiseman says he hasn't met anyone in the European Parliament who's against the associate membership idea. But that may not be true in EU capitals, judging from reports that some governments are furious they were not consulted before von der Leyen's offer. Aaron Gash-Burnett, an analyst with the Center for Strategic Statecraft in Canada, says there's similar confusion there.
5: There's a lot of excitement about what associate membership means when it does not, in fact, exist, you know, among people who would support closer ties to the EU. And then this is also becoming a partisan issue in Canada, with the opposition now saying, well, please explain what powers you're willing to give up to Brussels and what you would get in return.
1: On Thursday, Mark Carney will get a chance to do that, as it will be his turn to talk to the European Parliament about where he thinks this political romance is headed. For NPR News, I'm Terry Schultz in Brussels.
6: People with disabilities who want to ride mountain bike trails don't have many options. That's because they typically need wider trails to accommodate larger bikes. Tucked away in Vermont's Green Mountains, though, is an entire network of these adaptive trails built and maintained largely by volunteers. As part of our series, Here to Help, Emily Chen Newton joined some of those volunteers in Richmond, Vermont, for one of their weekly trail nights.
7: It's a summer night that feels more like fall, and Louis Arevalo races down a trail on his hand cycle bike. With two wheels in front and one in the back, he navigates a couple of banked turns and a jump. Arevalo became a wheelchair user after a spinal cord injury. On the trails, though, he uses an adaptive bike that won't fit on a typical narrow bike path.
8: If the trail was only 30 inches wide, it would be like doing a tightrope walk the whole time. You want to have a little bit of buffer on each side.
7: From the beginning, this trail system was designed for bikers like Arevalo. In fact, he and other adaptive riders worked alongside the trail builders to get each turn and jump just right. Volunteers started building these trails 4 years

0: ago, led by Bern Brody with Richmond Mountain Trails. She says riders give their feedback in real time.
1: We would get a bunch of volunteers. We would dig a corner or dig a section of trail.
0: Then an adaptive biker would ride that stretch of trail and make suggestions. Maybe the corner's too tight. So
1: we'd have somebody follow the adaptive rider with a can of spray paint and spray paint like what the shape the corner needed to be. They would redig that corner and then we'd keep going.
0: One of the shovel-wielding volunteers is 15-year-old Mira Lutsky. Today, she's working on a landing with her brother. She likes getting that instant feedback from a Revelo and others, and she recalls the excitement of building elements that she wanted to ride herself.
2: We would come up and like see certain stuff and be like, oh, that jump is going to be sick.
0: This network was developed so those with and without disabilities can enjoy time on the trails together, not having to worry if their bikes will fit. That way, adaptive bikers like a Revelo can just focus on riding their best.
3: Can I get through that piece of trail a little bit smoother, quieter? And I think as humans, as physical beings, we like to feel like we're doing something with grace.
0: Before his accident, he was a skier, a rock climber, and a biker.
3: My prior identity was so much tied to my physicality that it's nice to get that back.
0: As everyone gathers at the end of the night for some pizza in the parking lot, Arevalo says the unique difficulty level of this network honors what he calls the dignity of risk. These volunteer trail builders, he says, get it.
3: They recognize that we just happen to have a disability, but we still want to challenge ourselves, get scared a little bit, get excited, get giddy, you know, do all those things.
0: Volunteer Mira Lutsky puts it this way.
2: I feel like everyone deserves to have fun. And if we can help provide that, then we should.
0: That's why Lutsky and others keep showing up to make sure this trail network is ready to ride for everyone. For NPR News, I'm Emily Chen Newton in Richmond, Vermont.
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6: 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I'm Ryan LaCroix here in our Oklahoma City studios. Just taking a couple minutes here in between segments of All Things Considered. You're not missing any part of the national program. 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
8: 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I'm Mary Louise Kelly.
9: And I'm Juana Summers. People call it the Burnerverse. It's a loosely connected online community of sports fans. But this anonymous corner of the internet doesn't just talk smack about the athletes they don't like or complain about their team's most recent losses. They have also doxed young women, making their names and non-consensual explicit videos or images viral on platforms like X and subjecting them to online harassment. EJ Dixon is a senior cultural reporter for Wired magazine, and she recently wrote about this corner of the internet and joins me now to talk about it. Hi there.
10: Hi, thank you for having me.
9: Thanks for being here. EJ, for people who have never heard of the Burnerverse before, what is it and where did it come from?
10: Well, it's ostensibly a community of college sports fan accounts that are anonymous. And I want to be clear, it's not representative of the whole community. Mm-hmm. There are a lot of burner accounts that are pretty innocuous. But there is a segment of the community that is pretty violently racist, misogynistic, and anti-Semitic. And that has made something of a sport out of doxing young women.
9: You mentioned that this is a community of college sports fans. Do we have a sense of how big these burner communities are and who's actually participating in them?
10: It's hard to gauge how big it is because it's so sprawling and it's loosely connected. And every college or university that has a big sports team will have like its own little burner galaxy, as it were. The second part of your question, who belongs to the Burnerverse? It's pretty wide-ranging. I was shocked when I started digging into who is behind these accounts. It's men in their 20s, 30s, 40s, men who are long out of college. It really could be anybody.
9: Your article focuses on the story of a young woman named Maddie Kowalski who found herself at the center of a Burnerverse campaign. Tell us what happened to her.
10: Maddie Kowalski was a University of Florida sophomore last November when she discovered that a bunch of intimate images had been leaked non-consensually of her. And at first, it was just within her college campus and then within the Florida college community. But then it got posted by these burner accounts and it went viral nationally.
9: In recent years, victims of revenge porn now have more legal recourse. All 50 states now have laws that criminalize the non-consensual distribution of intimate images. And last year, President Trump signed the Take It Down Act into law, which made it a federal crime to knowingly share or even threaten to share intimate images, including deepfakes. But as we've been talking about, the Burnerverse is mostly anonymous. So for women like Maddie Kowalski, is there actually any legal recourse in this situation? Because we don't know who these people are.
10: There is. Thanks to the Florida sexual cyber harassment statute, there was legal recourse for Maddie specifically. And thanks to the Take It Down Act, there is legal recourse for a lot of these victims. But it takes time.
9: Lots of women have been doxxed online over the years for various reasons. As someone who covers the culture, what does this tell you about the ways the internet and its culture are changing?
10: I think the cultural and political climate is definitely playing a role, but there are also so many other little things contributing to this. It's the lack of regulation on platforms like X. It's the incredibly slow pace of our legal institutions, of these universities that see this happening. Like, these institutions are really not keeping pace with how fast the internet is changing. And I think this piece is a pretty harrowing demonstration of that.
9: We've been speaking with EJ Dixon. Her investigation, titled A College Girl Was Exploited on Camera, A Network of Anonymous Men Got to Work, is available to read from Wired magazine. EJ, thanks for your reporting.
10: Thank you so much.
8: Today is National Tattoo Story Day. Enthusiasts are celebrating the stories behind their body art. So we wanted to highlight one moment that changed the tattoo world forever more than a century ago when a Kansas farm girl ran off to join the circus. Reporter Julie Denishay of member station KCUR tells that story.
11: You can relax for a minute. I got to set machines up here.
12: The Old Glory Tattoo Shop is in Derby, Kansas, a suburb of Wichita. That's where Ron Dolachek plies his trade, and this day, he's tattooing a family photo on the chest of an elderly customer. Dolachek says he still remembers a day, almost two decades ago, when a customer came into a shop and unfurled a hand-painted sideshow banner.
13: He says, I think you're going to want to see this. I found it in a farmhouse.
12: The banner showed a tattooed lady, draped in gauzy fabric against a faded background.
13: So he tells me that him and his friends were kind of kicking around, up to no good, saw this abandoned house, decided to go in and explore.
12: Turns out the house once belonged to Maud Stevens Wagner, the woman on the banner. She was born on a farm in Kansas, February 12, 1877. In her 20s, she joined a traveling circus and later became a pioneer of the tattoo art form. There was evidence of the tools she used in the farmhouse.
13: There were hand tattoo tools, there were pigments, flash, banners. And so this fellow realizes that he's found something significant.
12: Maud was married to Gus Wagner, a merchant seaman and a charismatic showman who billed himself as a professional globetrotter and world champion hand tattoo artist.
13: According to legend, they traded a lesson in tattooing for a first date and pretty much hit it off right away.
12: There's a striking photo of Maud Wagner from 1907 in the Library of Congress that shows off some of her tattoos. Beneath Wagner's elegant bun, arched brow, and five-strand choker of pearls, her arms are covered with a riot of creatures, with Kansas sunflowers on each elbow.
14: For me, that photograph, it's a Mona Lisa pose.
12: That's author and filmmaker Ellen Governor, who's published three books on the Wagner family.
14: She's so beautifully tattooed with such loving care by her husband. There's something intensely evocative about this photo.
12: The Wagners made their home on the road, crisscrossing the country on the carnival circuit, until Gus was struck by lightning in 1941 and died several months later. Maud died in 1961. When their only child, Lativa, died in Texas in 1993, her estate included a scrapbook of the family's adventures and loads of tattoo art. For Ellen Governor, it was important that collection stay together.
14: My interest wasn't as an antique dealer. I wanted to see this collection preserved.
12: So Governor purchased it and donated the bulk of the collection to the South Street Seaport Museum in New York City. Antique dealer Darren Bray is an authority on historic tattoo material. He says the Wagner Collection is one of the country's largest collections of early tattoo art.
15: It's really important to understanding not just their story, but like the larger story of tattooing in America.
12: Maud and Gus Wagner are buried side by side at Homestead Cemetery in the Kansas Flint Hills. When Ron Dolichek found out their gravestones were just concrete blocks with initials, he was determined to make things right.
13: I had the headstones made so that they were recognized like everybody else in the cemetery, you know.
12: Now, the two stones read, the original Gus Wagner, globetrotting tattooer, and Maud Stevens Wagner, America's first lady tattooer. For NPR News, I'm Julie Deneche in Kansas City.
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17: This is Oklahoma News for KOSU. I'm Anna Pope. An Oklahoma-led group dedicated to combating the missing and murdered Indigenous peoples crisis is calling for more collaboration. KOSU's Sarah Lisi has more on that and other key findings from a report released last month.
18: Oklahoma Attorney General Gettner Drummond established the state's first MMIP Task Force, or subcommittee, last November. Since then, the AG's office has hosted 8 listening sessions with families, advocates, and criminal justice professionals across the state. Many concerns and recommendations overlapped. The most pressing areas were more law enforcement resources and jurisdictional collaboration, as well as the creation of a central reporting system and better data accuracy. The group also voted to become a working group that's more collaborative rather than a more formal task force. They will focus on addressing the 4 identified priorities, which could include legislative changes, data system improvement, and more communication with stakeholders and those affected by the crisis. In Oklahoma City, I'm Sarah Lisi.
17: The town of Inola may have extended a moratorium and set a vote on a permanent ban, but as we hear from KWGS's Dan Potter, the fight over construction of a $4 billion aluminum smelter is far from over.
19: Instead, the fight appears to be shifting back to the courts. The smelter's developer, Oklahoma Primary Aluminum, as well as the Tulsa Ports Authority, are indicating they may sue the town of Inola over Monday's Board of Trustees vote to extend a moratorium on smelter construction through the beginning of April. The trustees also approved putting the question of a permanent smelter ban to a vote of the people April 7th. Oklahoma Primary Aluminum's statement claims that those actions by the town council after millions have already been invested under valid authorizations is not permitted under Oklahoma law or the U.S. Constitution. Governor Kevin Stitt echoing that, Stitt says, quote, "This reversal sets a damaging precedent that should be carefully reviewed under the Constitution." In Tulsa, I'm Dan Potter.
6: And in Oklahoma City, I'm Ryan LaCroix with Marion Todd and Robbie Korth. We're here on the first day of our fall membership drive, asking for your support of local news like you just heard there. 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And as you've heard over the past few months, we've been covering local elections here in Oklahoma, and we'll continue to do that over the next 3 months, 2.5 months, I guess, as we get on into the November general election. And this local reporting is important to you. 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
1: 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I'm Juana Summers.
8: And I'm Mary Louise Kelly. America has not had a Surgeon General for nearly 2 years. That could soon change. Dr. Nicole Sapphire is President Trump's current nominee for the position. She had her confirmation hearing in the Senate today. NPR's Selena Simmons-Duffin was watching. Hey there, Selena.
3: Hi, Mary Louise.
8: Who is Dr. Nicole Sapphire?
3: She's a radiologist and directs breast imaging at Memorial Sloan Kettering Monmouth in New Jersey. She's also a former Fox News commentator. She has a podcast and a book. She is President Trump's third pick for this role. His first pick dropped out early and there was never a hearing. His second pick, Dr. Casey Means, had a hearing but faced fierce pushback over her lack of credentials. Sapphire has faced some pushback from public health groups as well, but not nearly as much.
8: Okay.
3: Today, she pitched herself to senators as a real doctor who's treated patients and as a strong communicator. She did take a few stances that sounded different from the man who would be her boss if she's confirmed, Health Secretary Robert F. Kennedy Jr.
8: Stances on what that are different from the man who would be her boss?
3: Well, vaccines was the big one. So the most interesting moment in the hearing came this morning with the committee chair, Bill Cassidy. He's a Republican from Louisiana who's also a physician who supports vaccines. Secretary Kennedy has a long history of anti-vaccine activism, and to earn his confirmation, he made promises to Cassidy about vaccine policy he has since broken. So right off the bat in this hearing, Cassidy started grilling Sapphire about measles and the MMR vaccine.
22: Does it cause autism?
23: I do not believe childhood vaccines cause autism.
22: And should a parent be vaccinating her child with the MMR?
23: I think that the recommendation is to combat what we are seeing right now, the best tool we have to combat these infections, to save the most lives, and to also create population herd immunity is vaccination against the MMR.
3: They went back and forth for a while, but ultimately Cassidy did seem satisfied by her response. But it's interesting to think about how that position is going to play if and when she's confirmed as Surgeon General. You might recall a past Senate-confirmed leader who supported vaccines lasted less than a month on the job because of clashes with Kennedy.
8: Yeah. Any other areas where there was daylight between Sapphire and Secretary Kennedy?
3: You know, I was also interested in Sapphire's comments about smoking. The Trump administration has really seemed to favor vape companies this term. Kennedy shut down two smoking-related departments at HHS after coming into office. So it was pretty striking to hear Sapphire say this.
23: I am as anti-smoking, anti-tobacco as you could imagine anyone to be.
3: She did say at another point that maybe vapes could help with quitting cigarettes. So it's an area where it'll be interesting to see how this plays out.
8: And Selena, quick update on the other nominees in the hearing today. It wasn't just Sapphire up for confirmation.
3: That's right. Chris Klomp was also in the hearing. He's a former health tech executive who's been running much of the day-to-day operations at HHS since February. He's the nominee to serve as deputy secretary of HHS. And Dr. Timothy Westlake, who is a Wisconsin-based emergency medicine physician, has been nominated to serve as assistant secretary for mental health and substance use. I would say overall, there were some tense moments in the hearing, but the nominee he's had a pretty friendly reception from senators of both parties. The next step is for the committee to vote on whether to recommend them to the full Senate, and there's no set timeline for that.
8: NPR's Selena Simmons-Duffin, thank you.
3: You're welcome.
1: Millions of federal student loan borrowers are late on their payments. Now we know a little more about why. Recent federal data shows many of these borrowers who aren't paying went to the same problem schools. That is, schools that often market to low-income students and rely on taxpayers to foot the bill. NPR's Corey Turner explains.
24: Back in 2015, Lisa Kallenbaugh was living in the Los Angeles area and struggling.
25: You know, I didn't really have a place to live. I was sleeping in my car.
24: That's when she learned about UEI College. It's a big for-profit chain that offers short-term career training for jobs like dental assistant and electrician. Kallenbaugh enrolled to become a computer tech. It cost nearly $20,000, But
25: I don't think I paid anything literally like opening up my wallet. It was just all the Pell Grant and the loan.
24: Both came from the Federal Student Aid Program. Colin Baugh remembers the coursework being oddly easy and wasn't sure how it would lead to a good paying job. She finished everything but a required externship that the school struggled to nail down. When it finally did,
25: it was in a far part of LA. And I let them know that. I said, I can't afford the gas to get there. And it was just kind of like, oh, sorry.
24: Colin Baugh says the school sold itself as a place that would do everything it could to lift up its students. Instead, she says she got a few basic computer skills, no externship, and no job.
25: Almost like this school is preying on the vulnerable. And looking back, it's like, oh, they got me.
24: The only thing Colin Baugh has to show for it all is more than $10,000 in federal student loan debt. And this is where we get to that new federal data we mentioned in the intro. It shows there are hundreds of for-profit colleges, many of them short-term training programs like UEI, where at least 40% of recent borrowers are late on their payments.
0: These numbers were really jaw-dropping.
24: Eileen Connor heads the Project on Predatory Student Lending, a nonprofit that advocates on behalf of borrowers. And Preston Cooper studies student loan policy at the conservative-leaning American Enterprise Institute.
2: I was really shocked at just how many schools there are out there where a real significant chunk of borrowers are not making payments on their loans.
24: What's going on? Well, first, I asked UEI College.
4: We were concerned, and we need to do better, and it is all hands on deck right now tackling this problem.
24: Joseph Cockrell is a spokesman for UEI. He says the school has since closed Colin Baugh's program, in part because it was clear it wasn't working well. But the data shows UEI also has a broader non-payment problem right now. That, Cockrell says, is because the pandemic payment pause, plus all the Biden-era talk of loan forgiveness, left borrowers feeling confused.
4: That they didn't know the status of their loans, thought their loans were forgiven, didn't know when or if they had to start repaying.
24: But the student loan experts NPR spoke with say many of these schools with high non-payment rates are also to blame. You can see it in their completion and job placement rates. Too many students are ending up with big debts, but no career to show for it. Not only that, Connor says,
0: if the federal student loan program did not exist, these schools would not exist.
24: That's because many of them market to low-income students who rely on government loans and grants to pay for their training. At many of these schools, Connor says, those federal dollars account for almost all of the school's revenue.
0: Why would anybody give or lend money to someone to go to these schools when it's a near certainty that they're not going to be able to repay it?
24: And Preston Cooper at AEI kind of agrees.
2: I think that if a private lender were looking at a school that has a 40%, 50% delinquency rate on past loans, they would probably say, we're not going to lend to that school.
24: And Cooper says, if a private bank wouldn't tolerate these kinds of losses, why does it make sense for taxpayers? The Trump administration has signaled it doesn't make sense, but it's not clear when or if the Education Department will do anything about it. Corey Turner, NPR News.

0: You're listening to All Things Considered from NPR News. Argentina's Lionel Messi recently announced his retirement from international football. Argentina is a soccer powerhouse that has produced world-class players, players like Messi, also Diego Maradona. So what can the United States learn from his football culture? Manuel Reda reports from Rosario, Messi's hometown, where elite coaching is within almost everyone's reach.
1: Newell's Old Boys is one of the most popular soccer clubs in Rosario. It also runs one of the city's largest youth academies. Every week, hundreds of kids ages 4 to 12 train at its facilities in the center of town. Many dream of becoming professionals, and in Rosario, that dream doesn't seem so far-fetched. This is the city where soccer legend Lionel Messi grew up and began his career at Newell's Youth Academy. It gives me a lot of joy to play. This is my passion, says 8-year-old Dastan Hill. Dastan lives in a farming town 120 miles from Rosario. Every week, his father, Carlos Hill, drives him to practice at Newell's. It's a big effort, both for the child and the parent, he says. Fortunately for Hill, training at Newell's is affordable. While in the United States, families pay $2,000 to $3,000 a year for elite youth soccer, Newell's charges about $25 a month, and its best young players pay nothing. Hill shakes his head when I tell him what American clubs charge. If they charge that here, only a few kids could play, he says. And here in Argentina, the best players tend to come from low-income backgrounds. Newell's can keep fees low because it has other ways of making money. The club has a professional team in Argentina's first division that earns income from ticket sales and broadcasting rights. It also makes money when its best players are transferred to other clubs in Argentina or abroad. Recently, a 21-year-old who rose through its youth categories was transferred to Boca Juniors for $4 million. The kids that we are training today are what sustains this institution, says Gustavo Tognarelli, the head of youth development at Newell's. In the United States, youth clubs don't have access to these kinds of payments. That's because teams in Major League Soccer, the country's top professional league, are not obliged to compensate youth clubs if they sign their players.
2: Really what happens is if you train a player and they go to a better situation or a bigger club, you get nothing for that.
1: Rory O'Neill coaches an under-13 team in Pennsylvania. He says youth clubs in the U.S. have very limited streams of revenue.
2: The only option that they really have to pay for everything that they need to pay for is to get payment from parents.
1: In Argentina, Newell's Old Boys is among hundreds of clubs that subsidize the training of young kids with the hopes of transferring them to bigger clubs for a fee or integrating them into their professional team. And while parents like Carlos Hill still make big sacrifices to get their kids to practice, the world's most popular sport seems to be much more affordable here than in the United States. We might not have so much money, Hill says, but in some areas, we have better quality of life. For NPR News, I'm Manuel Rueda, in Rosario, Argentina.

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2: Do you ever feel like there's almost a plot to make you not trust your own eyes and ears, to wonder whether something is real or just bait for your attention? 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
1: 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I'm Ryan LaCroix inside our KOSU Oklahoma City studios. 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Myriad Todd and Robbie Court here in the studio with me as well. And I want to make sure that you know that we have $1,000 in matching money this hour, thanks to the KOSU Amplify Member Fund. 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
8: 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Hey, Robbie, we have some thank yous to go out today.
5: Yes, we do. We need to thank the three folks who've given this hour already. 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Florine from Bartlesville, thank you so much, Florine. She says she really enjoys the programming. And Donald from Nuwala, thank you, Donald, for your gift. 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We got one from Todd right now in Oklahoma City. Thank you so much, Todd. 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
6: And I'm here with good news and bad news. First, the bad news. The government stopped all funding of public radio. You know this. The bad news is also old news. The good news? So many people stepped up to fill the void and donate. Okay, but more bad news. Those extra donations, they came in when federal funding was cut. That's just temporary. People jumping in during an emergency. And it's running out soon. Which is why I'm here right now to say, for actual long-term stability, we need sustaining members. That means choosing an amount of monthly support that makes sense for you. And this doesn't have to be a lot. What counts is that you're saying you're going to be there every month, which is important because it lets the station plan and budget. When you do that, you'll be joining the station in a real way. And can I say, the station will sound different to you. One of my coworkers here at This American Life, he recently pledged for the first time. And he's been in public radio for years, and he was stunned at how different it felt. This is my coworker, Seth Wind.
9: I would have joined so much earlier if I knew how it would make me feel.
6: Come on.
9: I'm 100%.
6: What did it feel like?
9: I felt like everything I was hearing, I was part of making, which sounds so overblown. And but I listened on the way in today in my car to the station, and I was like, oh, yeah, I'm part of this.
6: Like, you did that?
9: Yeah, a little bit. And I had heard people say things like that during the pledge drive, and I didn't buy it, but it's true.
6: And what about when we do something on the air that you don't like?
9: Yeah, I feel terrible for having helped. No, I'm like, well, that must have been someone else's pledge dollars made that garbage.
6: Good attitude.
9: Thank you.
6: So, if you become a sustaining member, it's going to feel different to you, too. That's the good news I'm going to end with. It's going to feel different to listen. Here's how you become a sustaining member.
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10: Live from NPR News in Washington, I'm Ryland Barton. The Federal Reserve is defying President Trump's repeated calls to lower interest rates. Instead, for the first time in more than 3 years, the central bank is raising them. Trump expressed his displeasure in a social media post. NPR's Scott Horsley reports on the Fed's decision today to stick with its campaign to bring down inflation.
11: The central bank raised its benchmark interest rate by a quarter percentage point. The move, which was widely expected, will make it more expensive to borrow money, to buy a car or grow a business or carry a balance on your credit card. The Fed is trying to combat stubborn inflation, which has been rekindled by the U.S. war with Iran. Gasoline prices are averaging well above $4 a gallon, and diesel fuel is at a record high of $6.31 a gallon. Raising interest rates won't necessarily bring lower prices at the gas pump, but it may help tamp down demand. Retail sales data released earlier today show consumers continued to spend freely in August, even as prices rose faster than wages. Scott Horsley, NPR News, Washington.
10: President Trump goes to North Carolina today to support the Republican Senate candidate there. As NPR's Tamara Keith reports, as the midterms approach, Trump has promised to campaign for Republicans in tough races all over the country.
12: Polls have consistently shown Michael Whatley, the Republican nominee for U.S. Senate in North Carolina, trailing the state's former governor, Roy Cooper, a Democrat. Whatley was chairman of the Republican National Committee in 2024, and Trump partially credits him with his win that year. Democrats haven't won a U.S. Senate seat or presidential contest in North Carolina since 2008. But Republicans are now playing defense in a state Trump won by 3 points just 2 years ago. The theory is that Trump, though broadly unpopular, can excite the Republican base, specifically those who otherwise might sit out the midterms. Tamara Keith, NPR News.
10: The European Union has invited Canada to become the first associate member of the bloc. Terry Schultz reports from Brussels.
13: The EU and Canada have both been on the receiving end of President Trump's threats and tariffs and have been looking to reduce their dependence on the U.S. Now they'll seek a new relationship with each other, as EU Commission President Ursula von der Leyen offered to create a new status.
14: I would like to work with you on opening the door for Canada to being the first associate member of the European Union.
13: It's not clear exactly what this status will entail or when it might be realized, but von der Leyen mentioned increasing cooperation in manufacturing, tech, defense, the Arctic, minerals, and AI. For NPR News, I'm Terry Schultz in Brussels.
10: Consumers continue to spend and help power the U.S. economy, according to the latest government snapshot. Retail sales increased a better-than-expected 1.2% last month after dipping a 0.5% in July. This is NPR News.
15: Hi, I'm Juana Summers. 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
16: This is All Things Considered from NPR News. I'm Juana Summers.
17: And I'm Mary Louise Kelly. The cost of borrowing money is going up. The Federal Reserve voted today to raise its benchmark interest rate for the first time in 3 years. Board Chairman Kevin Warsh said at today's press conference they are raising rates to tamp down on more than 5 years of inflation.
18: The plain fact is that inflation is too high and has been for too long.
17: So what does this mean for your wallet? Here to break it down are NPR personal finance reporter Stephen Bissaha and NPR senior national political correspondent Mara Liasson. Hi, you two.
19: Hello. Hi there.
17: Hi. So a rate hike, it's a quarter percentage point. That does not sound like a huge amount. Stephen, kick us off. What will this mean for all of us, for consumers?
19: Yeah, near term, it means the cost of borrowing is about to get a little more expensive. That includes mortgages, which they're not directly connected to interest rates, but they are influenced by them. Your standard mortgage has been climbing close to 7%, and this could push us past that point sooner rather than later. The more direct connection is with your credit card. So any new debt you put on that credit card, you'll likely have to pay more in interest on that debt. And any current debt that you already have, you'll have to pay more interest on that too.
17: More interest. How much more?
19: Honestly, it's not a lot more. I was talking with one of the finance experts at LendingTree about this and was told, you know, today's rate hike is not going to rock anyone's financial world. Like, by their math, if you have about $7,000 in credit card debt, this rate hike will mean paying only a few bucks more each month. Mm. Remember that the Fed today, they only raised interest rates by a quarter of a percentage point. They also projected another similar rate hike this year, though that depends on how the economy's looking. These are all fairly modest moves, and on their own, it shouldn't cause much harm to people's finances.
17: Maura, fairly modest moves, Stephen just said, but politically, high costs are not fairly modest at all.
20: No, they are the number one issue for voters. Voters tell us in every poll and every focus group that the cost of living is their number one concern. You can't eat GDP. And for a very long time, we had this long, stable period of low interest rates and low inflation, but not recently. And the economy and voters' fears for their futures, for their kids' futures, are having a real impact on how they're thinking. We know from the past that inflation defeats presidents, defeats incumbents. That's why President Trump has been asking the Fed to cut rates for a year. That's obviously not what happened today.
17: No, indeed not. Stephen, just to make the basic point, prices are high. They've been high. Consumers are stressed out and have been stressed out about high costs. How does raising interest rates, something that, as you just explained, would actually make quite a few things more expensive, fit in?
19: Yeah, it does seem counterintuitive, right? You know, the Fed's ultimate goal here is reining in inflation, and this is going to raise some costs for consumers, even if it is pretty modest. The thing is, though, even with how stressed consumers are about costs right now, they are still spending. Like this morning, we got retail sales numbers for August, and they grew at 1.2% from a month earlier. So consumer spending not slowing down. And neither is commercial spending, especially, you know, with the AI boom leading to this like data center construction wave across the country. So raising interest rates, it is about just tapping the brakes on the economy, ideally to raise borrowing costs, not enough to like tank that spending, but just slow it down a little bit. So from the Fed's perspective, this is a little short term pain, some like maybe light whiplash from tapping those brakes. And it is worth it if it means lessening the pain from inflation in the long term.
20: Well, the long term is not what politicians in Washington are thinking about right now. Yeah. Short term pain is what they're worried about. And the Republicans' ability to hold on to control in Washington is based on near term impressions. And people in our swing voter focus groups do not see the difference between $4 gas and a nearly 7% mortgage or a more expensive car loan. High costs are high costs. And voters say it's changing their lives. They can't do the things or buy the things they used to. They say they're not poor, they're broke. They can't go on vacation or they dipped into their 401k, and they can't afford the things that made up their middle-class lifestyle. And that is a very big deal politically when the middle class feels they can't hang on.
17: Well, speaking of things that the president

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1: If rates aren't cut, but it looks like his threats backfired.
2: Yeah, I mean, if you're Kevin Warsh, the Fed had this real magnifying glass on it that, like, markets, they were watching to see if the Fed was actually independent from political interference. Because we've seen other central banks in other countries, when they lose that independence, when they just respond to political pressure, that can have serious consequences when it comes to inflation and really hurt an economy.
3: Stephen, more rate hikes on the horizon?
2: Yeah, the Fed has signaled that they expect another rate hike before the end of the year. So it's not like we're expecting a spree of rate hikes, but we are certainly not going to see rates go down like President Trump wants, at least not for a while. And this means consumers will likely continue to feel squeezed this year by both the cost of borrowing along with the cost of just about everything else.
3: NPR's Stephen Bisaha and Mara Liasson, thank you both.
2: Thank you.
4: Thank you.
5: Russia is believed to be holding thousands of Ukrainian soldiers and civilians as prisoners of war. In addition, Russia is also tormenting the families of these prisoners by contacting them on social media and demanding favors. NPR's Greg Myrie has been speaking with the families in Ukraine and has the story.
6: Paulina is a middle-aged Ukrainian woman. She was devastated when Russian troops captured her hometown in 2022 and seized her ailing father, who's blind in one eye and walks with a cane. Then came another gut-wrenching blow. Russian authorities contacted her on social media and demanded she assist them to ensure that her father, who's now 71, was well-treated.
7: They pressured me for 4 months. They wanted me to gather some information about one of their attacks.
6: Another time, she says the Russians sent her a video of her father telling her,
7: "Look, he's okay, he's smiling, and you haven't done anything for us yet." They kind of pressured me, like, it's time to do something.
6: She didn't help, and the Russians eventually stopped contacting her. But they accused her father of spying for Ukraine and have held him for nearly 4 years. Paulina has moved to a new town under Ukrainian control. She asked that we use only her first name because she fears for her father's safety.
8: The families are in a very vulnerable position.
6: Petro Yatsenko is the Ukrainian government spokesman for the agency that deals with families of prisoners held by Russia. He says Russia exploits this vulnerability by withholding information in formal government channels. Instead, the Russians contact Ukrainian families directly.
8: Russia never allows us to know all information about imprisoned people.
6: He believes two Russian agencies, military intelligence and the domestic security agency, the FSB, are running this highly orchestrated campaign. When the Russians capture a Ukrainian, a soldier or a civilian, he says they look up the prisoner's social media profile and begin contacting family members. Russia often tells the relatives to check out security at key locations in their hometowns, or says they should join demonstrations against Ukraine's government. Yatsenko says most Ukrainians refuse and pass on the information to Ukrainian authorities. He offers a simple message to families on how to respond to the Russians.
8: Our main three advices, very short but very strict, are: don't believe, don't ask anything, and don't be afraid.
6: Russia and Ukraine periodically exchange POWs. Nearly 10,000 Ukrainian troops have been freed, and a similar number of Russians have been released, according to both sides. Neither side says how many prisoners are still being held, but the numbers are in the thousands, according to human rights groups and media reports. While both sides capture enemy soldiers, only Russia holds a large number of civilians and rarely releases them. Russia sometimes lets Ukrainian prisoners speak to their families, but Yatsenko says they're forced to deliver false messages that go like this.
8: Russians treated me well, and they are ready to free us, but Ukrainian government does nothing. And that's why I'm still here. And please, mom or dear wife, go to protest to the street. And of course, it was not true.
6: Many

0: Ukrainian prisoners say upon their release that they were tortured in Russian captivity. Russia denies abusing prisoners and accuses Ukraine of mistreating Russian captives. Valentina Shcherbina says her 21-year-old son, a civilian, was seized by the Russians in 2022. She says the Russians accused him of spying. This past April, an unidentified Russian contacted her on social media and demanded $10,000.
1: I was afraid to make things worse for my son. I was really scared and I didn't know what to do.
0: She called a Ukrainian policeman handling her son's case. The policeman checked around and came back to her with surprising news. Good news. Her son Mykola was about to be released. Apparently, the Russian was trying to extort money before her son was freed. Mykola is now home, one of the few civilians who's been released.
1: He was beaten, and after that they made him stand. His legs were swollen. He stood for 21 days, resting only at night. He lost a lot of weight, but his mental state is okay.
0: Meanwhile, Polina, whose 71-year-old father is still in captivity, fears for his health. Whenever the two sides trade prisoners, she hopes he'll be freed.
2: With every exchange, I'm waiting for him.
0: Russia and Ukraine recently traded more than 200 prisoners. Her father was not among them. Greg Myrie, NPR News, Kyiv.

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2: 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I'm Ryan LaCroix here, just taking a couple minutes in between parts of All Things Considered, so you're not missing any part of the national program. 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
0: This is All Things Considered from NPR News. I'm Mary Louise Kelly.
4: And I'm Juana Summers. An ectopic pregnancy is a condition where the fertilized egg implants and grows outside the uterus, most often in the fallopian tube, but sometimes elsewhere in the abdomen. This is a medical emergency that requires intervention. The fertilized egg can't become a viable pregnancy and can cause life-threatening bleeding. A new ProPublica investigation finds that deaths from ectopic pregnancies nearly doubled between 2020 and 2025 when compared with the 6 years before. And those numbers, they're much higher in states that have enacted abortion bans. ProPublica data reporter Andrea Suazo joins me now. Welcome.
5: Thank you so much for having me.
4: So if you could just start by telling us, what is it that makes an ectopic pregnancy dangerous, and what is the typical treatment?
5: When an ectopic pregnancy implants in a location outside of the uterus, or in rare cases, you know, in a C-section scar within the uterus, the real risk is that it is going to get big enough to rupture whatever organ or wherever it is implanted, and it causes catastrophic bleeding, which can lead very quickly to death.
4: When you took a look at this data and saw that deaths had jumped up from about 100 to nearly 200 deaths in recent years, what kind of questions did that raise for you?
5: I want to be clear that ectopic pregnancy is rare. The most recent estimates, which are a couple decades old, put it at about somewhere between 1 and 2% of pregnancies. What experts we talked to weren't sure of is, has that incidence rate risen in recent years? And that is something that we don't know, that folks we talked to didn't know, that a lot of people said more research is needed.
4: Yeah.
5: But when you see a doubling of death rates, and to be clear, this is happening nationally, the rise is steeper in states that implemented an abortion ban after the Dobbs decision. And if you're seeing an increase in deaths, that also potentially means there are a lot of bad outcomes that don't end in death.
4: Perhaps the biggest change to maternal health care in recent years is that the Supreme Court overturned Roe v. Wade in 2022, but many abortion bans, they actually do have exceptions for ectopic pregnancies.
6: cities, and yet you still see a steeper increase in states with bans. What's going on there?
5: Well, one thing that I think is important to note is that broadly, the states that have implemented strict abortion bans have for a long time had worse maternal outcomes than states that did not implement a ban. They may not have expanded Medicaid access. There may be fewer resources for pregnant women for postpartum care. However, what we saw in kind of combing through some lawsuits where women who had ectopic pregnancies are alleging delays in care, and just in talking to doctors, is that even if a state exempts ectopic pregnancy care from its abortion ban, there is that gray area before you can definitively see an ectopic pregnancy on an ultrasound. Doctors that we talked to feared that women are just being told to come back and come back and come back until something has gone wrong, or in the best case scenario, until they can locate that pregnancy and intervene. I think one of the other things that comes up here is ectopic pregnancies are typically going to cause complications before you get in for your first prenatal visit at your OBGYN's office.
6: Right.
5: That's usually around 10 weeks. And if you're experiencing pregnancy complications before that, generally you are going to go to the emergency department. And so emergency medical doctors may not be as aware of what they can and can't do within the confines of an abortion law. And they may just have less experience dealing with reproductive health issues.
6: Andrea, when you and your colleagues spoke with doctors and maternal health experts and present them with this data, to what degree do they see abortion restrictions as a significant factor in this increase?
5: I think it's very complicated to unpack that question, but there are potentially a lot of other things that are going into either the rate at which women are getting ectopic pregnancies. There are some risk factors, recent rises like an increase in sexually transmitted infections that occurred during the pandemic that could have led to increases in sort of fallopian tube scarring, which could increase the rate of ectopic pregnancies. And so experts broadly said we should study this, but it is really, really hard to unpack all of the possible variables. You know, death certificate data comes at the very end of each of these stories of a woman who didn't get care in time.
6: We've been speaking with Andrea Suazo of ProPublica. Her piece, Reported with Agnel Philip, is online now. Thanks so much for sharing your reporting.
5: Thank you so much for having me.
0: Writer Annie Dillard died Tuesday in South Wellfleet, Massachusetts. She was 81. Her work was characterized by spare prose and a deep connection to nature. Her book, Pilgrim at Tinker Creek, won the Pulitzer Prize for Nonfiction in 1975. Atelka Lahosky reports on the ways she challenged and captivated readers.
7: Annie Dillard's work was about the tension between fertility and destruction in the natural world. She saw that tension everywhere, even in the act of writing itself.
8: Once you write about something, you've destroyed it.
7: Dillard on NPR in 2016.
8: You no longer have the memory. You only have the memory of what you've written.
7: Like people, she said, who spend their whole vacation taking photographs.
8: And they won't remember their vacation. They'll only remember what photographs they took.
7: Dillard's naturalism was always wrapped up with a determination to pare away everything extraneous in her work. One of her best-known titles, The Writing Life, was only a little over 100 pages long. She did not talk about the simple life. She talked about how complex life becomes once you eliminate distractions and pay attention to what's left. As she said on WHYY's Fresh Air in 1992, at the time, she'd just published her first novel, The Living, about settlers in the Pacific Northwest.
9: Essentially, in some ways, I lived the life of a settler for parts of 4 or 5 years on an island in Puget Sound because we had not only no electricity, which is nothing, and no running water, which also proves to be nothing. I thought this would be terribly difficult, but in fact, you spend much less time on fussing in life than you do when you have those things.
7: In her celebrated book, Pilgrim at Tinker Creek, Dillard told of a year spent living simply in Virginia's Roanoke Valley, observing the lives and deaths of the creatures there. The book drew comparisons with Thoreau's Walden. When it won the Pulitzer, Diller told Terry Gross, she had to ward off even more of the fussing she hated.
9: The press called me, I guess, and said, "What are you doing right now as you hear that you have won the Pulitzer Prize?" And I said, "I'm washing spinach." And they said, "Don't you know that this means you need never wash spinach again?" And I thought and probably said, "Sure I do. I don't like sand in my spinach." And I've been washing spinach ever since, and I think about it ever since.
7: Dillard taught generations of would-be writers the importance of trimming away excess. And yet, she did not see writing as a miserly practice, but as a chance to think and feel lavishly.
8: That's what writing's about. Don't save something good for a later place. If you spend it, it will fill up from behind, as it were, like a well. Empty it. You'll be okay.
7: Annie Dillard kept emptying her own cup with more than a dozen books of fiction, prose, and poetry. But even as she awed and inspired readers and writers, she went on cleaning her own spinach. For NPR News, I'm Italka Lahosky.
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11: This is Oklahoma News for KOSU. I'm Anna Pope. The Oklahoma Water Resources Board approved a plan to bring several unpermitted dams into regulatory compliance against the wishes of homeowners in the downstream community of Cedar Lake. KOSU's Grayson Wheeler has more.
12: The dams are on property in West Central Oklahoma owned by former state Senate leader Glenn Coffey. Cedar Lake residents say the dams are causing their wells to run dry and their lake to shrink. Coffey hasn't spoken with Cedar Lake community members about the dispute, but in the wake of the OWRB's meeting, he invited reporters to his attorney's office to make an offer.
13: I am going to commit, on behalf of the family, a fund of $100,000, but I'm asking them to do a 3-to-1 match and agree to get out of the posture of litigation. The purpose of the fund is to be seed money to help Cedar Lake form its own rural water district.
12: In an email after Coffey's announcement, Cedar Lake resident Sarah Harrington says she's prepared to negotiate with the Coffeys if they reach out to their neighbors rather than just the press. In Oklahoma City, I'm Grayson Wheeler.
11: The president of Oklahoma's only public liberal arts college is responding to student critics following protests on campus last week. KOSU's Ashton Caldwell reports on a town hall earlier this week.
14: Regents for the University of Science and Arts of Oklahoma Board of Regents removed all references to tenure from university policy in a vote last week. They did so to comply with an executive order issued by Governor Kevin Stitt. After multiple protests, student leaders organized a town hall meeting inviting USAO President Kayla Hale.
15: Some of the things that are really driving this sort of intrusion into our university, they're very politically driven. And those politicians or those people who are driving these conversations are the ones that hold the purse strings to our university.
14: Hale says she and the regents plan to reverse the changes to tenure if the executive order is not renewed. In Chickasha, I'm Ashton Caldwell.
2: 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This is the first day of KOSU's Fall Member Drive. I'm Ryan LaCroix, and Mary and Todd and Robbie Corthian here with me as well as we talk about all the reasons why you should give to KOSU. And one of those reasons right now during the last 28 minutes of this hour is that we have $1,000 in matching money thanks to Report for America. 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
16: 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Christy from Edmond gave online. 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
6: 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I'm Juana Summers.
0: And I'm Mary Louise Kelly. Texas Republican Senate candidate Ken Paxton just released a new ad. It features an AI-generated version of his Democratic opponent, James Tallarico, supposedly reading the Bible.
18: God so loved the world that he gave us his only son, who is a radical feminist and never asked people to worship him.
0: Okay, to be clear, that was not the real voice of Tallarico. The real Tallarico is accusing Paxton of trying to deceive voters. Deception or not, AI political advertising is on the rise this fall, and not just in big political races. NPR's Jeff Brumfield has more on the rise of AI ads across America.
19: Jessica Bickler is running for North Carolina State Senate this fall. The district she's campaigning in and around Wilmington, is deep purple, and she knew it was going to be a tough fight.
20: I feel like I kind of hardened myself to be ready for some teasing and things like that, but the AI kind of took me aback.
21: Some liberals lean to the left. Some stretch all the way to woke. But yoga instructor Jessica Bickler, she's totally bonkers.
19: Bickler owns a yoga studio. She's running as a Democrat. The ad shows an AI-generated Bickler contorting her body into bizarre shapes while making claims about her stances on policing and health care.
21: She's just bonkers.
20: It was my face. It's my body moving around. It's not anything that I had ever consented to or participated in creating.
19: It was funded by the campaign of the Republican incumbent, State Senator Mike Lee. New data shows AI political advertisements like these are popping up all over the country.
1: It's getting way more common.
19: Michael Franz co-directs the Wesleyan Media Project, which tracks political ad spending. Earlier this month, the group reported that so far this year, at least 164 political ads nationwide were produced or enhanced by AI. Some have been in high-profile races, like Spencer Pratt's run for mayor of L.A. or the Texas Senate race between Tallarico and Paxton. But many, like the ads against Bickler, are appearing in down-ballot or local elections. Franz says he's not surprised.
1: It's a way to enhance the content of your ads, make them look pretty sharp, and it doesn't cost you all that much.
19: AI-generated video was beginning to catch on during the last election cycle in 2024. At the time, many experts feared it might lead to deepfake videos of candidates saying outrageous things. But Scott Babwa-Brennan, director of the Center on Technology Policy at NYU, says that didn't happen.
4: The problem of deceptive deepfakes has not really materialized as a wide-scale problem, but something else is happening.
19: That something is more akin to satire. One ad shows a candidate overstaying his welcome at a birthday party.
22: Ugh. He just won't leave.
19: Another shows a Republican candidate driving a school bus full of migrants. Like the Bickler ad showing the yoga instructor in a physically impossible pose, these aren't meant to deceive. They're more like parody, aimed at making a political point. Or as Brennan puts it,
4: AI-generated slopaganda.
19: Isabel Linzer tracks elections at the Center for Democracy and Technology, a think tank that follows AI's use in politics. She points out that for hundreds of years, politicians have used art to exaggerate physical traits of their opponents or depict them in a way that makes their policies appear unfavorable. In that sense,
23: AI is kind of facilitating the next version of the political cartoon.
19: But Linzer also says these ads are different. Because AI technology can generate lifelike videos and because it's so new, she thinks it could influence voters in really unpredictable ways.
23: It's hard to make an assumption about how people who are scrolling online all over the country with all different kinds of backgrounds necessarily are perceiving the content that they're seeing.
19: In fact, Jessica Bickler says some of her supporters thought the yoga video generated by her opponent was real.
24: People were actually questioning, like, well, how did he get into your studio space? How did you consent to be on camera for him? And I, you know, just had to explain that, well, if you actually look at my legs and that's not humanly possible.
19: She sent a cease and desist letter to the Lee campaign about the ad, though that was because of the way he represented her positions on the issues, not his use of AI. The Lee campaign responded by putting out a new ad, which toned down some of the claims and had a much larger AI disclaimer at the beginning.
21: Warning, the video in this advertisement is artificially generated.
19: In a statement, Mike Lee told NPR that voters in his district, quote, are smart enough to spot comedy and obvious parody when they see it. He added that even though it was parody, he voluntarily put disclaimers on both versions of the ad because, quote, AI imagery can be taken too far. Bickler says she thinks AI's use in political ads is here to stay, but she doesn't plan on using it herself. She hopes to win instead with what she calls facts and reality. Jeff Brumfiel, NPR News.
0: And WHQR's Ben Shockman contributed to that report.
6: The House of Representatives today held billionaire Leon Black in contempt of Congress. The vote came after Black refused to provide additional information about his relationship with convicted sex offender Jeffrey Epstein. NPR's Ava Berger reports from Capitol Hill.
25: The resolution passed with bipartisan support.
26: The resolution printed in House Report 119-831 regarding proceedings against Leon D. Black and asking...
25: Billionaire Leon Black had defied two congressional subpoenas from a House panel that was looking into his relationship with disgraced financier Jeffrey Epstein.
27: Without objection, the resolution is agreed to and the motion to reconsider is laid on the table.
25: The standoff began in June. Black appeared before lawmakers on the House Oversight Committee for a voluntary interview, but during questioning, he got up and walked out. That interview was part of the committee's investigation into Epstein that has now gone on for over a year. Lawmakers planned to question Black about his years-long relationship with Epstein and the over $100 million he paid him. When they didn't get those answers, Republican Chairman James Comer from Kentucky issued two subpoenas. One was for Black to be deposed, the other that he provided non-disclosure agreements that he allegedly signed with survivors of Epstein's abuse. Black did not show up for his scheduled deposition earlier this month and instead filed a lawsuit against the committee and Comer, accusing them of overstepping their authority. Yesterday, Comer doubled down, stating that Black had defied Congress.
26: No one is above the law. Mr. Black will be treated the same as anyone else in this investigation, and his actions have consequences.
25: Black's attorneys in a statement called the resolution politically motivated and a, quote, outrageous action that ignores the facts and the truth about Black. Just before the resolution passed today, California Representative Robert Garcia, the lead Democrat on the committee, said the investigation is just getting started.
5: What I just want folks to know is that this is an important step towards justice, but there is just an enormous amount of work to be done.
25: Survivors of Epstein's abuse applauded the decision, like Danny Bensky, who testified that Epstein abused her when she was 17.
7: The fact that Leon Black was just evading a subpoena, and not just evading a subpoena, but also saying that he won't provide the NDAs, is incredibly problematic, and he needs to be held in contempt. We need to start holding the powerful to account.
25: The resolution will now be sent to the Department of Justice. While criminal prosecution is rare, it has happened before. Ava Berger, NPR News, Washington.

0: You are listening to All Things Considered from NPR News. Punctuality. It's an important asset in a whole lot of professional settings, certainly key here in broadcasting. Same for some in the sports world, where timing can be everything, as Greg Eklund reports.
1: It was the second round of the PGA Championship last May when professional golfer Garrick Higo of South Africa made sure he was on time.
2: This is the 12:43 p.m. starting time. Now on the tee, please welcome Garrick Higo.
1: While Higo was on time for his second round, before his first round even started, Higo was assessed a two-stroke penalty for being late, as he later explained to reporters.
3: I was there on time, but the rule is if you're 1 second late, you're late. So if you think about it, I was there on time, if you know what I mean.
4: But I don't quite know. No, what is it when you say that you were there on time but late?
3: I was there at 7:18, 30 seconds.
1: 30 seconds too late? Wayne State University professor Kes Ballantyne is the co-author of a study on consequences of punitive time policies.
5: I focus on the intersection of low-wage working conditions and people's well-being.
1: Ballantyne would be the first to admit that top-end professional golfers hardly fall into the category of low-wage working conditions. Nevertheless, all are subjected to workplace policy. And Ballantyne says there are some accepted parameters about what constitutes being late.
5: In my experience talking to workers, you know, it may be 3 minutes. So 30 seconds, even among the policies that I'm aware of, is very harsh.
1: To underscore it, those 30 seconds are essential by standards held by the PGA of America, the championship's governing body. Higo had to admit that he may have been a bit too relaxed.
3: Yeah, if you know me, then yeah, you know I am very casual and laid back.
1: For Michael Andrew, a world-class swimming pro trained by his South African parents, punctuality is everything. A decade ago, Andrew was the first swimmer in the U.S. to turn pro at 14. Michael eventually won an Olympic gold medal as part of the U.S. relay team at the Tokyo Summer Games in 2021. His father, Peter Andrew, says Michael was always a stickler about when to make it to the starting block.
6: And I've seen it at competitions when we're going to the pool. Michael was always, he would have a time, but he'd always be a few minutes early because he gets anxious. So he's very much on time all the time.
1: And punctuality is what Professor Ballantyne says is what employers in the U.S. workplace push for.
5: Anything outside of that, for any reason, cultural, personal, health, we have documented that it is punished in many workplaces.
1: Higo knows that all too well. The 27-year-old touring pro found out how his 30-second tardiness could be very costly. Because of his two-stroke penalty, Higo missed playing in the final rounds of the tournament. As a result, he lost close to $20,000 in prize money. For NPR News, I'm Greg Eklund.

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1: And you're listening to All Things Considered here on KOSU. Good afternoon. I'm Ryan LaCroix. More than 5 million people have lost federal food benefits since last summer. That's after a slew of federal cuts and rural changes to the Supplemental Nutrition Assistance Program, or SNAP. In rural areas, food insecurity is on par with the country's largest cities at about 16%. KOSU's Anna Pope reports for Harvest Public Media on how food aid changes are hitting rural America.
2: You can find a little bit of everything from flour to toothpaste at Byright Foods in the small town of Pond Creek in central Oklahoma. Crystal Hamblin, the store's cashier, says it's a staple of the community.
3: There's a lot of regulars that we know exactly what they want when they walk in the door, and I think this store depends on things like that, and so does this town.
2: This is the only place in town where people can use SNAP to buy food. Hamblin says accepting SNAP means people don't have to drive as far for groceries, and it's important for the store's bottom line. But recently, the store has seen a significant drop in SNAP sales, especially since Oklahoma enacted junk food restrictions.
3: I don't see near as many. I mean, it used to be after school, the parents would just send their SNAP card with their kid, hey, go get your snacks or whatever you need after school. And a lot of that can't be used on SNAP now, and so we don't see that.
2: Since President Trump took office again, there have been a lot of changes to the food aid program. Some states, like Oklahoma, are excluding junk food from SNAP purchases. There are new rules for what stores have to stock in order to keep accepting benefits. Congress also expanded work requirements for participants, cut off eligibility for certain legal immigrants, and shifted hundreds of millions of dollars in administrative costs to states. Now millions of people are losing their SNAP benefits.
4: There is definitely a correlation here.
2: James Ziliak is a professor and director of the University of Kentucky Center for Poverty Research. He says it's too early to pinpoint the exact cause of the drop in enrollment. Whatever the reason, he expects a big impact in rural areas where incomes tend to be lower.
4: Many of those folks are going to be affected by these changes in the program, and they already face a number of significant challenges to making ends meet.
2: The latest federal data shows nearly 16% of rural households were food insecure in 2024, higher than the national average. Ziliak says losing SNAP dollars could especially hurt small grocery stores that already have thin margins.
4: If you cut both enrollment in the program as well as the benefits, then that's going to be less money spent in the local community, which could have then a spillover effect on the local grocery sector.
2: In Cache, Oklahoma, a town of 3,000, there are a few convenience stores that accept SNAP. Savannah Hewling has relied on the benefits in the past to feed her and her 7-year-old son. But she knows not everyone in her community understands food insecurity.
5: There's really not as big of an awareness as you'd want, because it's like the battle of the stereotypes. Like, some people are thinking, oh, if you just give and get a job, but then you got the people who actually know.
2: She's starting a new job and is hopeful she'll qualify for SNAP. Hewling knows her wages won't be enough to cover all her costs.
5: I'm going to get this job, work my hours, hopefully get SNAP and have groceries and keep going. As long as I pay my bills, I have a house. As long as I have SNAP, I have food.
2: Experts worry food insecurity could get worse because of another change coming to SNAP. States will soon have to pay millions for the program's benefit costs unless they lower their error rates. Those rates include both overpayments and underpayments. Brian Colby, Missouri Budget Project's vice president, says the state's current error rate means it could be on the hook for up to $150 million.
6: And if you add further responsibility to the state for the SNAP program, it's going to be exceedingly painful to deal with, because Missouri just doesn't have $150 million sitting around unappropriated or unspent.
2: There's concern that some states could cut SNAP altogether, which could leave millions of people unable to afford groceries. I'm Anna Pope, Harvest Public Media.
1: Harvest Public Media is a collaboration of public media newsrooms in the Midwest and Great Plains, including KOSU. And that local reporting is by KOSU's Anna Pope, who is covering SNAP benefit changes, as well as food insecurity across Oklahoma. That one, of course, has a more regional focus, including Oklahoma. But her work is available to all, no matter if you can pay for that news and information, because folks just like you and me step up to the plate and say, we think this is should be available to everybody in our community, and we're going to help pay for it right now. 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Robbie, you've been there with Anna for the past couple of years, guiding her through these stories, these food insecurity and SNAP change benefit stories. And I know that it takes a lot of work to produce a story like you just heard.
7: Yes, Ryan, there is so much that goes into a story like that. Anna traipsed all over Oklahoma for that story. She went to Guthrie. She went to Lawton. She had interviews here in Oklahoma City. She talked to a lot of people about how this issue is affecting Oklahomans, so that she can help you make informed decisions about, you know, where you can buy your food, where you can, how you can vote, how you can make all kinds of choices in your life. She's helping you become a better informed citizen of Oklahoma. That's the kind of work that you're supporting when you're supporting KOSU. We've already heard from 7 people this hour. Folks like Jonna from Skiatook, this anonymous donor from Ponca City, and Judith from Stillwater, as well as Virginia from Tulsa, who says she loves Wait, Wait, Don't Tell Me, and Terry Gross. We love them, too. 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It really is such a simple and easy process, isn't it, Marion?
8: That's right, Robbie. It only takes a couple of minutes to become a member of KOSU. 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We take some personal contact information, get your address, your phone number. We ask you how much you would like to pledge in support of your gift today here at KOSU, and then how you'd like to pay for that pledge of support. We take most major credit cards. A lot of people choose to set up a monthly gift to KOSU because it's a lot more economical on the pocketbook. You can pledge a big amount today and pay it out in monthly installments over the course of the year. And then we ask you for some comments, maybe see if you want a thank you gift. And that is it. 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
11: In Los Angeles, I'm Kai Rizdahl. Wednesday today, 16 September. Good as always to have you along, everybody. Kevin Warsh, the global economy is discovering, is a man of few words. So few, in fact, that in just a single one of his answers at his press conference today can be found his working theory of this economy.
10: As you might know, I'm not a data point dependent guy, so I won't react one way or another to data that shows up on our doorstep. But on your first question, I think the more important one, what transpired in the 7 weeks since we last met?
11: What indeed?
10: I'll highlight three things that have happened in that intermeeting period.
11: Please do.
10: One is I may have had a judgment 7 weeks ago about the strength of the economy. There's been a pretty wide-ranging set of data, including the labor markets, that the economy has strengthened. You might have heard me say that in Jackson Hole a few weeks ago. It's a judgment that I have and the committee has.
11: I heard you back then, indeed. Please go on.
10: Second, inflation trends. I said in Jackson Hole, trends matter. I said in Jackson Hole, we need to look outside the window and interrogate reality. My judgment some weeks ago was the inflation summer trends weren't passing the test. I've seen very little information since that would make me reverse that decision, so I've stuck with it.
11: Inflation trends not passing the test, that is important. Thing number three, then.
10: And the third thing that's changed in 7 weeks are geopolitics. I mean, there's no hiding from hot spots around the world. And our judgment about what is the most likely or least likely of the geopolitical situation has changed.
11: Changed as in not gotten better.
10: all three of those things lend themselves to a firm, unanimous decision today.
11: And that, ladies and gentlemen, is how the Federal Reserve's target for its main interest rate finds itself this afternoon, a quarter of a percentage point higher than it was when the day began. Wall Street today, well, I'll tell you what, when the Fed chairman starts talking about inflation trends not passing the test, traders do not much care for that. We will have the details when we do the numbers.

0: The thing about Chairman Warsh not doing the forward guidance thing is that markets are kind of left on their own to figure out what's going on, and that can get bumpy sometimes. Exhibit A for us of late is the bond market caught between elevated inflation and a tight-lipped Fed. What's that like, do you suppose? Marketplace's Sabri Benishore made some calls.
1: You know, usually it's the stock market people who get all the glory and the headlines and the views. Now it's the bond people's time to shine.
2: Certainly it's nice to be one of the first calls rather than in the second round.
1: Marvin Lowe is senior global macro strategist at State Street Markets. There's $161 trillion worth of bonds in the world, more than the value of all stocks.
2: It's the bond market that drives everything.
1: They touch everything from mortgages to stocks. One of the many things that drives the bond market is the Federal Reserve, though. And under Kevin Warsh, the Fed has stopped telling the bond market what it's thinking as much. Vinny Blue does fixed income research for Raymond James, which is a marketplace underwriter. He says a terse Fed is cool with him.
3: Clients are going to come to us and want to know what we think. It really opens up an opportunity for us to fill that void that the Fed may not be filling as much as they used to.
1: Still, the spotlight is not always kind. Andrew Clinton is CEO of Clinton Investment Management. They do a lot with municipal bonds.
4: You know, up until I would say 6 weeks ago, everything was going quite swimmingly. It was a good year for fixed income in general and municipal bonds in particular.
1: And then oil prices went up and market interest rates started to go up and bond prices went down.
4: The reversal and the meaningful rise in interest rates over the last, call it, month and a half to 2 months has been, to put it plainly, unwelcome and something that's upset clients.
1: Nobody likes to see the value of something they bought go down. Clinton and other advisors are spending a lot of time reminding people that they're still going to get their interest from their bonds. They're still going to get paid back and they don't need to freak out.
5: They're always concerned about, oh my God, I'm losing price appreciation. And you are, but the income that you're going to earn is going to well exceed that loss.
1: Leslie Falconio is head of taxable fixed income strategy at UBS.
5: And I think it's just difficult for fixed income investors, particularly now, given the level of uncertainty, to not look past a very short term.
1: TBH, it's kind of hard for anyone to do that these days. In New York, I'm Sabri Benishore for Marketplace.

0: There are few industries higher on the sensitive to interest rates list than housing. It's basically a math problem, right? With a dash of, as Chairman Warsh said today, geopolitics and some behavioral economics thrown in for good measure. Marketplace's Kelly Wells explains.
1: Two things dictate how much it costs every month to own a home: the cost of the home itself and the cost of borrowing the money to buy it. The first has been a problem for a while, says Bankrate analyst Jeff Ostrowski.
2: Home prices remain at record levels. And so home prices are really pushing the outer bounds of affordability.
1: He says that's a classic supply and demand issue.
2: There just aren't a whole lot of existing homes on the market, and that small supply of homes for sale is being competed over by buyers who are willing to bid up.
1: And while that's been happening, interest rates have also gone up. Lenders are asking for more return on their money because they're spooked by the effects of the war in the Mideast.
3: Oil has spiked, and then that's all coupled with, you know, inflation levels.
1: John Hummel is head of home lending at U.S. Bank. He says as long as those factors stick around, housing is not going to get any more affordable. And more would-be home buyers are just going to stay on the sidelines.
4: Once rates hit 7%, I think home buyers are reticent to put in an application and to shop for a home.
1: Jessica Louts is deputy chief economist with the National Association of Realtors. And she says even when monthly payment doesn't change much, there's something about the psychology of cresting another round number that makes buyers stop buying.
4: When you hit 7% versus 6.8% where rates have been, is only a difference of less than $50 on the median price home with a 20% down payment. But it's a change in mindset.
1: Louts says 7% might feel high, but some context: the historical average since the early 70s is 7.74%. I'm Kaylee Wells for Marketplace.

0: There are a whole lot of reasons that people leave the workforce. Retirement, taking care of their loved ones, sometimes their own health, too. The Bureau of Labor Statistics put out a study last year about people with health conditions that limit their ability to work. July 2024 was the sample period, and during that month, they found that labor force participation for that group, labor force participation, of course, the percentage of working age people working or looking to work, was around 27%. For people without conditions that limit their working ability, it was 74%. So with that as prologue, here's the latest installment of our series, Clocked Out.
1: My name is Sarah Turner. I live in Seattle, Washington. I worked as a program advisor with a community college's ESL program, and I really loved my job. I thought it was a great fit. And then in early July 2024, I had a pulmonary embolism, which was multiple clots in my lungs. I had a stroke. And it's been really difficult to look at a screen for extended periods of time since then. And also, I have a lot of post-stroke fatigue, so it's just really hard to make it through a day. So I tried going back to work about 6 or 8 weeks after the event. By the end of the day, when I would be taking the bus home, I would just feel like ripping my eyes out and feeling like I don't know if I can do this. It was sometime in November or December that I was asking my boss if it was possible to have a part-time position, and it was clear that it wasn't. So it was in that meeting that I decided I had to leave. So the first weeks were just kind of a haze. I felt like something was starting to coalesce a little bit in the fall when I had been aware of this organization that does ESL classes and looks for volunteer tutors. I was like, well, now I'm not working and I get to feel like I'm good at something, which is the thing that's like hard to come by when you're not working and don't have a lot of like projects or something that you're really involved in. The woman that I'm tutoring, one day she asked me, "Are you retired?" I'm 43 and didn't think

0: I'm Shankar Vedantam, host of Hidden Brain. Tickets to my Oklahoma City show are nearly gone. 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
2: Sarah Turner there in Seattle, Washington. 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

0: Coming up.
1: I thankfully have never had a serious infraction.
0: Yet. First, though, let's do the numbers. Well, here you go. Kevin Warr started talking. Stock started falling. Dow Industrial's down 631 points today. 1 2/10% finished at 51,461. NASDAQ basically flat, 25,978. S&P 500 gave back about 33 points, 0.4%, 7,551. Heard a lot about the Fed's rate hike today. Higher interest rates, of course, weigh on banks by curbing loan demand and doing a whole bunch of other stuff. Goldman Sachs fell 4% today. Wells Fargo sank 3%. Citigroup weakened 2 4/10%. J.P. Morgan Chase slid 1%. Kelly Wells was talking about mortgage applications. Rocket Companies, one of the biggest mortgage lenders in this economy, felt the sting today, dropped 1 8/10%. One of the biggest home builders also took a hit. D.R. Horton contracted 1 3/10%. Amazingly, tech was a bright spot. Lumentum, that's an optical communications manufacturer that makes a critical AI hardware component. Lumentum Holdings surged 9.6% on the day. Chipmakers did all right, too. Intel added 4%. Bonds, as long as we're here, sure. Prices fell. Yield on the 10-year T-note, 5.02%. 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
0: This is Marketplace. I'm Kai Rizdahl. To review, then, the Federal Reserve did indeed raise its benchmark interest rate today, first time in 3 years. Chairman Kevin Warr stayed true to his word. No forward guidance was forthcoming. No hint of what the central bank is thinking about what it might do in the weeks and months to come. The thing about running an economy, though, is that what that future might bring is way outside your control. And that brings me to our economic explainer of the day.
6: Fiscal dominance
7: is this macroeconomic phenomena
6: in which the government has to borrow so much money that the central bank is no longer able to pursue its own monetary policy.

0: See you.
1: Our guides today, Véronique de Rougy, chair and senior research fellow at the Mercatus Center, that's at George Mason University, Rashad Ahmed at the Anderson Institute for Finance and Economics, and Ken Kuttner, professor of economics at Williams College. Fiscal dominance doesn't fit into an exact definition.
2: It's like a phenomena that's kind of nebulous in that it's not like something mechanical happens that we call fiscal dominance.
3: I hate to say it, but you kind of know it when you see it type of thing.
1: What you see in an economy in a state of fiscal dominance is monetary policymakers, the Fed, just for instance, being forced to act in certain ways by fiscal policymakers. That's Congress and the president.
2: We can think of it as a situation where the central bank deviates from interest rate or monetary policy rules in ways that try to prioritize reducing the debt burden of the economy.
1: You might have seen some headlines about our debt burden, $40 trillion. Inflation, as of the latest PCE reading, 3.7%, way, way higher than the 2% the Fed wants it to be. And when you are in debt, the way the federal government is, inflation actually reduces the real value of the money that you owe. You all know I'm a history guy, right? So as an explanation of fiscal dominance?
2: One textbook example from history is post-World War II United States.
4: So during World War II,
5: Secretary of the Treasury Henry Morgan Ford Jr. announces the issue of defense bonds.
4: The government wanted to keep borrowing costs low, and that was, you know, it was a war after all. The war was going on, and they needed to raise a lot of funds.
5: Month by month, the defense bond total grew.
1: The government sold something near $185 billion worth of war bonds, all in all. That's in 1940s dollars. The national debt jumped from $49 billion in 1941 to almost $260 billion by the end of 1945.
6: It is vital that a debt of this proportion be managed soundly so as not to upset the country's economy.
4: And the central bank, the Fed, agreed to buy a lot of debt.
2: And they did this because they needed to help the Treasury afford that debt.
1: So through the war and for a while afterward, the Fed kept interest rates low even as inflation started to rise.
3: That's fiscal dominance.
1: There you have it. Monetary policy dictated by the government's borrowing needs.
2: It's debated, but some folks argue that the inflation jumps in the 1970s that followed all of this could have been related to this persistent period of unusually low interest rates that fiscal dominance brought about.
4: You tend to see it in governments of like developing countries.
1: Zimbabwe and Venezuela are some recent examples. Government debt got so high there that the central banks essentially printed money to help the government cover its debts. That led to hyperinflation, which is a very bad thing.
3: The reason why fiscal dominance strikes fear in the heart of economists and financial markets is that the outcomes are not pleasant.
4: Those are really extreme cases. You can imagine a less extreme case where the government goes to the central bank and says, hey, you know, we're really having trouble. Could you please relax monetary policy to lower the interest rates on the debt we have to pay?
1: Right now, we are paying $3 billion every single day, $1 trillion a year to cover the interest on our debt. And that's happening as demand for new government debt, treasury bonds and bills and notes, that's going down. So the yields on 30-year bonds, they're at a 19-year high. Both the 10-year and the 30-year are above 5%.
4: Without naming any names, you might be a situation where a certain president might go to the Fed and say, well, look, we would really like you to keep interest rates low to make it easier to issue more debt. Wouldn't it be nice to keep interest rate low in order to allow the government to do that?
1: Hypothetically, of course.
4: And if that were to happen, then you can imagine after some period of time, you would start to see inflation rising, or you would certainly see no progress towards lower inflation.
3: And this is the problem with fiscal dominance is like ultimately, I think it means that the fiscal side has refused to do what it should be doing, which is to control the debt.
1: The obligatory caveat here is that the chairman of the Federal Reserve is only one interest rate setting vote out of 12.
3: Ultimately, the Fed can decide not to.
1: We should say, because it's true, that U.S. government debt is one of the safest investments in the world. So the Fed is not in a position like Venezuela's central bank or Zimbabwe's. But if, and again, Hypothetically, if the federal government gets too burdened with expensive debt,
3: the monetary side is going to be put in a position to control the debt by letting inflation go. That's not good. Or it's going to be put in a position to fight inflation with the winds blowing in its face and making it really, really, really hard.
1: Headwinds, you say? Well, the president is at war with Iran. Crude oil is trading right around $105 a barrel. There are more trade wars than you can count and countless billions being spent on artificial intelligence. All of that is blowing straight in the Fed's face while the national debt goes up and up. New inflation figures coming to us to help us see how the Fed's inflation fight is going 2 weeks from today.

0: We've all had this happen, I think. You're at dinner or something, out with friends or on a trip maybe, and rather than ask the waiter to split a check like 10 ways, somebody, maybe you, just picks up the bill, figuring, you know, with all the apps we have nowadays, surely people will pay you right back. Right? Well, increasingly, not so much. Samantha Leal wrote about that for The Cut the other day. Good to have you on.
1: Thanks for having me.
0: This thing called repayment avoidance. What is going on with that?
1: Repayment avoidance is basically a new phenomenon that's basically consumers who are delaying or ignoring or even ghosting from repayment of a shared group expense. So instead of paying back what they're owed, they are just not having the conversation and delaying all repayment.
0: Okay, number one, that stinks. But number two, it is easier than ever now to pay somebody for your share of dinner or a cab ride or an Uber ride or what have you. And it's just not happening, especially with Gen Z, as you point out in this piece.
1: Yeah, correct. There are so many ways to pay back people, and especially on shared expenses. We have Zelle, we have Venmo, we have Cash App, all of these different technological advancements, one might say. But the reminders and the payments are just going often either ignored or even fully ghosted.
0: I am going to posit here that maybe it's not about the money. There's something else going on.
1: Correct. Some people are bringing up, especially in my reporting, that they are either feel like they were on the hook for this payment without having the conversation, especially if you're a higher earner in comparison to your friends or acquaintance. And therefore, the repayment is being even more delayed because you have more money than the other person.
0: Yes, but what do you do with that? Because we all know this from experience. When money's involved, friendships can be on the line.
1: Right. This isn't an especially new phenomenon, but it's a easier way to avoid the conversation when we're texting or reminding on technology. And a lot of the people that I've talked to, they basically have established new boundaries where they're no longer going to pay up front, right, the shared cost, and instead are going to either only do that with people that they really, really trust, like their closest friends and family. And or if they see a pattern emerging where they continuously are having this experience, they're going to basically make sure that they're splitting right then and there.
0: Right. Not to dump on Gen Z anymore, but this is an especially significant problem in that sort of age cohort, because they're the ones who like to spend on experiences and travel and those kinds of things, as we've seen sort of since the pandemic, you know?
1: Exactly. They're spending the most on big, kind of flashier expenses, such as we saw this at the World Cup, Coachella, the U.S. Open, Super Bowl. They were the ones, 30%, I think it's 37% of Gen Z consumers spent at least $2,500 per person, right, on average, which is the highest of any cohort.
0: Which, yay, great for the economy, consumer spending, 70% of everything that happens, blah, blah, blah. You hear me say that all the time. But we're talking real money here in some of these expenses.
1: Absolutely. And it's interesting, too, because Gen Z has often gone into debt covering said expenses for friends and acquaintances.
0: Don't do that. Always consult your own financial advisor, but do not go into debt for your friends. That's all I'm saying. None of my business. But what about you?
1: Well, I am a millennial, and I thankfully have very close friends who do pay me back. I thankfully have never had a serious infraction, just a couple of missed $20 or missed reminders here and there that eventually got repaid.
0: Fair enough. Samantha Leal, writing in The Cut. Samantha, thanks very much for your time. I appreciate it.
1: Yeah, thanks for having me.

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1: This final note on the way out today, which honestly, on a day not involving the Federal Reserve raising rates, might have been higher up in the program. The Census Bureau clued us in this morning to retail sales for August, up a somewhat surprising 1.2%. Surprising because, first of all, as we know, consumers are a tad cranky, and also because those sales were down 0.5% in July. Our media production team includes Brian Allison, John Fokey, Montana Johnson, Drew Jostad, Gary O'Keefe, and Charlton Thorpe. Alex Simpson is the manager of media production. And I'm Kai Rizdahl. We will see you tomorrow, everybody. This is APM.
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5: I'm Robbie Korth, KOSU's news director. 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
6: The best thing Republicans can try to do is make this election about the Democrats. 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
7: I'm Michael Barbaro. 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
8: Live from NPR News in Culver City, California, I'm Duane Brown. Israel continues to launch near-daily attacks in Gaza, with at least 9 people killed in the past 24 hours. NPR's Anis Baba tells us this comes as Israel continues to reject a U.S. proposal for Hamas to withdraw from the region.
9: The aid group, Medical Aid for Palestinians, known as MAP, says a 65-year-old man was shot and killed inside a health clinic by an Israeli quadcopter in northern Gaza on Tuesday. That same day, an Israeli airstrike killed a 23-year-old paramedic. Video shows a 15-year-old boy running to the body before he too was killed in what's known as a double-tap strike. Gaza's health ministry says a man and an 8-year-old girl were killed and 14 others wounded when Israeli fired 3 missiles on a tent. Israel's military says that attack killed a Hamas commander in the south, the third this week. Israel defense minister said after the attack that, quote, Hamas won't be in Gaza. Anis Baba, NPR News, Gaza.
8: The family of a San Antonio woman is suing Texas Attorney General Ken Paxton. They say she died because of the state's abortion ban. From Texas Public Radio, Jerry Claxton reports.
10: The family of 37-year-old Tierra Walker says she died after developing preeclampsia and that ending the pregnancy was the only treatment that could stabilize her. The family alleges doctors failed to provide that care because of Texas's abortion restrictions. The suit filed in a state district court names Paxton, as well as the executive director of the University of Texas Health System and individual doctors. Molly Duane is one of the attorneys for the family.
11: The basic principle here is that you cannot take away someone's life as a state and not be held liable for doing so.
10: Paxton's office did not immediately respond to a request for comment.
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12: The countdown is on. In just days, Shankar Vedantam brings Hidden Brain to Oklahoma City for one night only, Saturday, September 26th at 6 p.m. at OCCC's Visual and Performing Arts Center. 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
13: This is Oklahoma News for KOSU. I'm Anna Pope. An Oklahoma-led group dedicated to combating the missing and murdered Indigenous peoples crisis is calling for more collaboration. KOSU's Sarah Lisi has more on that and other key findings from a report released last month.
14: Oklahoma Attorney General Gettner Drummond established the state's first MMIP task force or subcommittee last November. Since then, the AG's office has hosted 8 listening sessions with families, advocates, and criminal justice professionals across the state. Many concerns and recommendations overlapped. The most pressing areas were more law enforcement resources and jurisdictional collaboration, as well as the creation of a central reporting system and better data accuracy. The group also voted to become a working group that's more collaborative rather than a more formal task force. They will focus on addressing the 4 identified priorities, which could include legislative changes, data system improvement, and more communication with stakeholders and those affected by the crisis. In Oklahoma City, I'm Sarah Lisi.
13: The town of Inola may have extended a moratorium and set a vote on a permanent ban, but as we hear from KWGS's Dan Potter, the fight over construction of a $4 billion aluminum smelter is far from over.
15: Instead, the fight appears to be shifting back to the courts. The smelter's developer, Oklahoma Primary Aluminum, as well as the Tulsa Ports Authority, are indicating they may sue the town of Inola over Monday's Board of Trustees vote to extend a moratorium on smelter construction through the beginning of April. The trustees also approved putting the question of a permanent smelter ban to a vote of the people April 7th. Oklahoma Primary Aluminum's statement claims that those actions by the town council, after millions have already been invested under valid authorizations, is not permitted under Oklahoma law or the U.S. Constitution. Governor Kevin Stitt echoing that. Stitt says, quote, "This reversal sets a damaging precedent that should be carefully reviewed under the Constitution." In Tulsa, I'm Dan Potter.
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18: From the New York Times, I'm Michael Barbaro. This is The Daily. With fewer than 50 days until the midterm elections, a major new poll from The Times suggests that Democrats have a real shot at winning control of both chambers of Congress, as an unpopular president insists on making the election all about himself. And yet, serious obstacles remain in the Democrats' way, including a $500 million financial advantage for Republicans. Today, I talk about all of that with 3 of my colleagues, national political correspondent Shane Goldmacher, White House reporter Maggie Haberman, and chief political analyst Nate Cohn. It's Wednesday, September 16th. Hey, everybody.
19: Hello.
6: Hi.
20: Hello.
19: Maggie, Nate, Shane, welcome to the first midterm election roundtable for the general election. We really like to slice the salami really thin when it comes to the superlatives for these roundtables.
20: This is like the assistant to the assistant regional manager.
19: Exactly.
20: Thank
19: That's
20: you.
19: What this
20: Appreciate
19: roundtable
20: it.
19: Is.
20: Good.
19: The first midterm election roundtable for the general, by which I mean the primaries are over. Both parties have picked all their nominees, and now in 48 days to be exact. Control of the U.S. House and the U.S. Senate will be determined in hundreds of elections across the country, which is going to be the subject of our conversation today. Nate, I want to begin with you.
0: Please.
19: Because as we sit here on Tuesday, the Times just within the past few hours released a major new poll about these midterm elections. Top line, what did you all find?
0: Top line, we found Democrats well positioned to make major gains this fall. They led Republicans by nearly 9 points in the race for Congress. And that's wave territory, which is the kind of election where one party sweeps the other party out of the most competitive states and districts.
19: When's the last time we had a wave election with the kind of numbers that this poll found? 9 points up for Democrats.
0: It's almost exactly the same as the Democratic margin from 2018, Trump's first midterm election. And it's larger than other recent wave elections in recent decades, like 1994, 2006, or 2010.
19: 1994, just as a reminder, was the year that Republicans swept into office. Newt Gingrich became House Speaker, a huge historical moment for Republicans. In 2018, a huge historical victory for Democrats.
0: That's right. Now, how this big national advantage translates into control of the House and the Senate is a little more complicated, but you would absolutely say that the Democrats are favored to take the House, and they would have a real chance to take the Senate as well, where they have a real uphill climb. But with this kind of national advantage, they would have a serious chance to put the red states they need into play.
19: Okay, Shane and Maggie, please react to this pretty important new development in the way we think about these midterms. Shane, you go first.
21: I mean, I just sit with this poll for a second, which just has so many bad data points, both for Donald Trump and for the Republican Party. We asked a series of questions. Which party do you see as more elitist, more extreme, more corrupt? All are bad for Republicans. And I think the elitist one is a particularly rough one. This is a term that the Republican Party has used to cast the Democrats as outside the mainstream. And the idea that voters see the Republican Party under Donald Trump right now as more elitist.
19: Can you translate that? Why elitist?
21: It's tied into the ballroom, potentially. It's tied into the lack of empathy for people's cost concerns. The single worst finding in this poll is cost of living issues. Trump was at, I think, 28% support on the most important issue for most voters. Like, if you had to pick an issue to be really bad on, don't pick the one people care most about.
19: Yeah.
21: And so this is the challenge that Trump is facing right now. And he seems disconnected from that reality of how voters are perceiving him.
19: This poll, Maggie, am I right to say, suggests the fundamental appeal of this president over the past many years is faded, is maybe totally faded nationally?
22: Yeah, I don't know that you ever want to say totally with him, because obviously he's pretty regenerative. And I think we don't always know how everybody is experiencing everything. But there's no question that his actions in office, whether it is the ballroom, whether it is the war, there's no question he is dragging his party down. What's interesting, too, to me about that cost of living number that Shane was talking about is, number one, it is, at least from what I know in my reporting, what Jonathan Swan, our colleague, and I know, is it's reflected in their own polling, in the Trump World polling. So despite the fact, well, they certainly do, and it's not as if they're not telling the president. He just often hears what he wants to hear, as anybody who has worked for him will tell you. But the other piece that is just striking, he's certainly not the first president to misread his mandate. Joe Biden did that too, and it cost Joe Biden. This is costing Trump right now. The mandate was not go take us to war, even though you said you wouldn't, and do a lot of legacy projects for yourself in the form of physical structures. And, oh, and P.S., make a lot of money for yourself and your family. Voters can see it.
19: And yet, I submit to this table, despite the president being a clear albatross on his entire party, just a few days ago, at what was billed a midterm convention, perhaps the very first in history, this is what President Trump said.
23: So on Election Day, November 3rd, you got to do me a favor. You got to get out and vote, and you're going to pretend I'm on the ballot, because in a way I am on the ballot.
19: He asks Republicans, candidates, voters, to pretend he's on the ballot, intentionally making this midterm all about him. And then he goes even further.
23: Please raise your right hand. I pledge to the greatest president in the history of the United States, that loves her so much he can't even breathe.
19: The president asks this crowd to make a pledge to him, not to the country, not even to the Republican Party, to him.
23: And we are going to vote on November 3rd, or we are going to vote before that.
19: And Maggie, what strikes me is, I think it was our colleague Lisa Lair who once said that when a president is this unpopular, they usually find a way to let members of their own party in Congress distance themselves from the president. But here is Trump basically saying, here's a bottle of super glue. I am gluing you all to me. That is the midterm theme. That's genuinely politically counterintuitive.
22: Well, there are some low propensity voters who do only turn out to support Trump historically in the three elections that he was on the ballot. And that is who they are going for. That is who his advisors are hoping they can juice turnout among to offset other losses. And given how Trump has behaved about his party, I don't know how many other choices they have. Now, you can argue that Trump shouldn't have behaved that way about his party in the first place, but this is where they are.
19: Nate, is Maggie right that this might be the Republican Party's best strategy under Trump? Keep making it about a president who's deeply unpopular?
0: They don't have many cards to play. Fundamentally, they have to try and keep Republican-leaning voters on board. Mm. When the Democrats are up 8.5 points in the generic ballot, that means that the races that are tied are districts and states that voted for Trump by 10.
19: So, I want to explain that because I think that math gets tricky for people. You're
0: saying
19: there are plenty of places in the country where Trump won the presidency by something like 10 points in 2024. That would, under normal circumstances, make you think that place is completely out of Democrats' reach. You're saying when Democrats just generically are up something like 9%, that wipes out that otherwise intimidating lead and makes any district, whether it's in the House or maybe even the Senate, somehow competitive.
0: Exactly. So if they want to hold down their losses, it is plausible that in a Trump plus 10 district or state trying to rally the Republican base, either by trying to rejuvenate people's personal loyalties to the president or by casting the Democrats as too far to the left, is a relatively reasonable strategy to hold down those worst case losses in red states and districts. And that is especially important in the Senate. For the Democrats to take the Senate, they must win at least two states that Trump won by at least 11 points.
19: Which is somewhat conceivable.
0: Which is conceivable given this national environment and given that in many of these states, the Democrats have strong candidates. But what that means is that if the Republicans can just keep their folks on board, they can hold down the worst case scenario here. And talking about the president may not be the worst way to do that, or at the very least, I can imagine it as part of a strategy to do that.
19: Shane, I want to talk more about the Senate map in particular and the potential path for Democrats, since this is what this poll suggests is now conceivable, to possibly winning back the United States Senate and therefore having control of all of Congress. What does that potential victory look like in November?
21: Right now, the Democrats would have to flip four Senate seats that are currently held by Republicans and hold their three most vulnerable seats. Right now, two states that are generally more battlegrounds, Maine, held by Susan Collins, and North Carolina, which a Republican is retiring in. These are battleground states. The Democrats think they have a pretty good chance, and they're favored in the polls to flip.
19: Favored in the polls in both those places.
21: In both of those places. And then you get into this trickier territory that Nate has alluded to, which is a series of states that Trump won by 10, 12, 13 percentage points. We're talking about places like Ohio, Alaska, Iowa, Texas, and that is actually where the main battleground is right now. And so we started the cycle where the Democrats were dreaming of competing in enough states to even have a chance mathematically at getting a majority. And now that majority is very clearly being fought over. And it's being fought over in red territory. And for Donald Trump, I think there's an emotional response that every problem that the Republican Party faces can be solved with more Donald Trump. But there's not a non-intellectual argument for that too, which is these are red areas where you actually can win if everybody puts on their partisan red jersey. And for Trump, their operation is like, well, at least we got to get our people out. And we have seen that Donald Trump can get Republican voters out. But whether he can do it when he's not on the ballot nationally, it's going to be really hard. And at the same time, he's turned off so many independent voters, and Republicans are less enthusiastic about this election. So the vice is they're losing independents and their base is depressed.
22: Well, you also just raised an important point, which is that we have been hearing since January from Trump's top advisors that he is about to begin next week he's going to go everywhere.
19: Octopus-like political.
22: Yeah, exactly. And that really has not come to pass. And so he has done sporadic events. He has appeared in battleground states here and there. But often these events are tacked on to other trips that he's doing, and he gives the same speech in every single context. Mm-hmm. And so he could be doing more. There are a lot of reasons why he's not traveling in general, one of which is that he doesn't want to anymore, and he has made that pretty clear to advisors. Right. He also is visibly an 80-year-old man in a way that he was not before. And there are real security risks for him. That's serious. But all of this is to say that he's not doing the barnstorming that we keep hearing he is going to do, and certainly that I think Republicans feel like he needs to.
19: Maggie, can you take us to the break?
22: We'll be right back.
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19: I'm Michael Barbaro. This is The Daily. I talk with three of my colleagues, national political correspondent Shane Goldmacher, White House reporter Maggie Haberman, and chief political analyst Nate Cohn. So friends, I want to bring all this together and ground it in a particular Senate race, and I'm going to suggest we go to Texas, because Texas is a place, to go to Nate's point earlier, that once seemed totally off the map for Democrats. Trump won Texas in 2024, I think by 14 points. Not a place that Democrats rightfully have really much of a chance. And yet, right, Shane, it's quite competitive between the Democrat James Tallarico, the Senate nominee, and the Republican Ken Paxton. And I'm wondering how much it has to do with everything this poll has found.
21: I mean, I think for Democrats to win somewhere like Texas, it has to be all of the above. So if Democrats are favored by 9 points in the congressional races, well, that's not enough to make up a 14-point gap in Texas before. So you need a good political environment. You need a potentially bad Republican candidate in Ken Paxton, who's been impeached by his own party, who has enough scandals that even Republicans are frustrated with him. And then you have a Democrat in James Tallarico who has been from the very beginning trying to run to the middle of the electorate. And so the polls that show him roughly tied or even ahead have him crushing Ken Paxton among independent voters. And so the entire race for Republicans in Texas and frankly across the country is, can you make James Tallarico out to be a scary liberal who you don't want to represent your red area? And that's what you see on television. And So the Republicans are going to try to make the race about him, and the Democrats want to make it about your cost of living, your frustrations with the country, your unhappiness with the status quo. And in Texas, you're going to blame Republicans, Trump, and people in your own state.
19: Nate, I know our poll was national, but what did you glean about the Texas Senate race from it?
0: I thought there were two things in the poll that made me want to see a Texas poll afterwards.
21: Mm. One, do you know anybody who could help with that?
0: One was the demographics. I mean, Donald Trump is very unpopular and Republicans are doing poorly, but they are getting clobbered among young and Latino voters in this poll. Mm. Among Hispanic voters, the Democrats are up 43 points nationwide. That's not just pre-24.
19: With young and with Latino voters.
0: With Latino voters, it was 43 points. With young voters, it was almost 40.
19: Wow. A group that went disproportionately for Trump in 2024.
0: A group that almost voted for Trump in 2024. The Latino vote was a single-digit race, according to the exit polls. So this is a huge swing. And there is no state, no plausibly competitive state at least, where young and Hispanic voters will do more to help Democrats than Texas.
19: Wow.
0: So that's the first thing. The second thing is we did something unusual in this poll, which is that we didn't just ask voters whether they would generically favor the Democrats or Republicans for Congress. But in the states with Senate races, we gave them the actual Senate ballot. Do you support the actual Democratic candidate or the actual Republican candidate in your state? In those races where the Republicans are trying to defend their seats in the U.S. Senate, the Democrats are faring even better when you give them the actual named candidates, including in Texas. So that's even scarier for Republicans, right? Because while Shane's correct that on its own, a 9-point lead on the generic ballot doesn't get you a Democratic victory in a state that voted for Trump by 14 points, if the Democrats have nominated candidates capable of doing even better than that, it's easy to look at this national poll and see how a state like Texas would be highly competitive or even Democratic tilting, as many recent polls suggest.
19: Right. I just want to say, for the record, because I've been hosting this show for 10 years, done a lot of politics, and I've done a lot of episodes where we all get in a room and talk about whether a Democrat could actually win in Texas, and it doesn't happen, period. It seems like this could actually be the election in which that happens.
22: Maybe.
0: I'll say yes.
22: Sure.
0: I'll say yes. I think this is the first time where I think if you just take the numbers on its face, the Democrat would be as likely or likelier to win.
19: Well, I think in a nutshell, this is the story of how Democrats could theoretically take back the Senate. So let's turn to what Republicans certainly hope ends up being another big Democratic vulnerability, which is this summer of socialism. We've covered it a lot on the show. The reality that Democrats have elevated many Democratic socialists and their allies to become nominees in the House and, in the case of Florida, in the U.S. Senate. These candidates have won races by, as we've discussed, putting economic issues like Medicare for All and taxing the rich at the center of these candidacies. And Republicans have responded, as they did at the midterm convention, by basically saying, you're all radicals, you're all socialists, you're all communists, as President Trump likes to say. How is that going, Shane, as a strategy?
21: The best thing Republicans can try to do is make this election about the Democrats. Because if people are thinking about Trump and the Republican Party, swing voters, they're losing. And so their goal is to scare voters, to make them think, okay, well, you might not like this Republican congressman who votes with Donald Trump 95% of the time, but this potential Democrat who you don't know, they might vote with the Democratic Socialists. That's basically their campaign in a nutshell. If you just picked at random a House campaign ad that's running right now from the right, it's using the word socialism. Yeah.
19: Thank you.
22: There's one aspect, too, and I don't want to dwell on this, but I don't know that we can properly account for both in terms of polling and how effective it will be or whether it will bring up backlash. But the broad scale Islamophobia is coupled with the DSA message. Again, I don't want to linger on that too much, but I think we'd be remiss if we didn't mention it in terms of the messaging they're doing because it was prominent at the convention.
19: Nate, I'm going to give you the final word.
0: I think that with this election and in the final 2 months of this election, we are starting to turn a page in American politics. It's going to be a long time until the page turns all the way, but we've already talked about some things that are beginning to bubble up that are going to really alter the basic political conflict that we've had in this country for the last 10 years. AI is one example of that. And we're also about to have a presidential primary, which will begin essentially when this midterm election ends. That will not include Donald Trump.
19: Mm. And that is a page starting
0: It's a page that's starting to be changed. And the next page is going to look pretty different when you put all those factors together. And we're just now beginning to talk about those issues, and I don't know what it's going to look like, but it's going to be pretty different.
19: Okay. Well, with that, Nate, Maggie, Shane, thank you for your time.
0: Thanks for having me.
22: Thank you, Michael.

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3: This is Oklahoma weather from KOSU. I'm Anna Pope. Today's highs are in the triple digits, while much of eastern Oklahoma is under a heat warning until 7 p.m. Tonight, there's a slight chance for rain, with lows in the high 70s. Tomorrow, the heat lingers, with highs near 99 degrees in Oklahoma City, 100 in Tulsa, and 98 in Stillwater. Expect lows near 78 degrees. Friday, expect highs near 98. 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